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Right now we're listening to Soundtrack Music. And you know what? I'm not going to tell you what the name of the songs are until after they play. So that was Duel of the Fates by London Voices, London Symphony Orchestra, and John Williams. I'll let you guys guess what each music is, and then I'll talk about it at the end. Have fun.

was the Star Trek main theme, sorry, by Michael Giacchino. That was from the Star Trek Into Darkness film. Before that was Star Wars The Phantom Menace. 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

You just heard Test Drive from John Powell. That's from How to Train Your Dragon. Really good movie, by the way. 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

That was the main titles for Fantastic Beasts and Where to Find Them, conducted, written by James Newton Howard, an amazing song, definitely worth a listen. I know you know this next one.

If you're hanging out with me tonight, thank you so much. I really appreciate it. We've got more great music, and that's going to be like a thing of the show, I think, because I keep saying it for some reason. So more great music headed your way. Here's another Star Wars. That was He's a Pirate, by the way, Pirates of the Caribbean.

Of course, a classic. That was Anakin's Betrayal from John Williams' Lennon Symphony Orchestra from Star Wars Revenge of the Sith. A very devastating scene. Probably of all time, I'd say, you know. I'm not a big Star Wars watcher, but, you know, that was really good, I have to say. Up next, I can't tell you until afterwards.

Love how all these songs end in silence. Anyways, that was Wands into the Earth by James Newton Howard. That was a part of Fantastic Beasts, The Crimes of Grindelwald. That was the last one with Johnny Depp, and I did not watch any others after that. So here up next is more Harry Potter.

Probably one of the saddest scenes in the entire series from Harry Potter. That was Dumbledore's Farewell by Nicholas Hooper. We're going to take a little bit of a break from the Star Wars Harry Potter vibes. We're now going to go to the Crimson Wing, Mystery of the Flamingos. I know, right? This is a rival of the birds.

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We've got more great music coming up for you. This is the soundtrack episode, as I said a million times now. Thank you for listening to the show. Thanks for hanging out with me on this, whatever time you're listening on. I really appreciate it. Time to bring it down a little bit.

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You're still listening to Road Trip Radio, but that was another Star Wars. That was a sampler from the London Voices, the London Symphony Orchestra, John Williams, from A New Hope, The Hologram, and Binary Sunset. Before that was Engagement Party from La La Land, another great film. Up next, I bet you are

Alrighty, alrighty, alrighty. That was Hope by Michael Giacchino. Rogue One, A Star Wars Story. A really good movie. One of my favorites. I did watch all of them. I wasn't a fan of them, but I did enjoy them. I enjoyed Rogue One the most. So that was Hope. Before that was Star Trek. Michael Giacchino also from Star Trek. And then before that, Night at the Museum, before that was Statues from Harry Potter and Deathly Hallows Part 2. Alexander Desplat. And that is one of those powerful scenes. It's amazing. And then before that was Welcome to Jurassic World, Michael Giacchino.

Remain on End by Avengers Endgame. That was Alan Silvestri. And then one more John Williams for you. Harry's Wondrous World from Harry Potter and the Sorcerer's Stone. We've got one more after this, but thank you so much for hanging out with me. I'll be right back to say goodnight.

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I really appreciate you. I love hanging out here with you. That was a lot of really good sound. If I didn't play one of your favorites, I'm sorry. I'll close it off with this song tonight. Thank you so much. It's been an amazing hour. Woo! Thank you so much. Have a wonderful, wonderful night. Be safe, and I'll see you next week.

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wasn't too bad, and I hope you're ready for the weekend. We're here to get the vibes going, get them kicked off here on this Friday night. Thank you so much for being here. Like I said, we've got a good mix of stuff, old and new, and I think it's going to be perfect for pre-gaming or whatever you're doing. Whatever you're doing, though, be safe.

I hope everyone had a really, really good Pride Month. It was fantastic here in Northwest Arkansas. Fayetteville was packed with thousands of people, and the Bentonville had their first Pride Parade, or not parade, but Pride event, and that was put on by Love Over Fear NWA, and they did absolutely amazing. It was just a great turnout, and I can't wait for the next one. I hope everyone had a good one, and we're not done yet. It's not just a month, right? I hope you have a good one.

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We've had so much great music already, and we've got more on the way. We're kind of dancing today. We're kind of feeling the vibe.

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spirit of a golden era in music. You got to check out The Black Lodge. DJ Mike has the good stuff, and you want to hear those deep cuts. Tune in

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It's fantastic.

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And if you're not already on your feet, I'm going to need you to get up on your feet because this, you know, it's Friday night. It's the weekend. These are the vibes. Please, people, come on. 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And this is where it gets a little interesting. 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

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More good vibes. 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

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I told you it'd get interesting. 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

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Buckle up! When you have the Ox, you're the boss. 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That's coming up. 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

I hope your pre-gaming is going good, but if you're looking for something with a little more sabor, you're going to want to tune into Alma con Sazón. That's also Friday nights tonight, 11 p.m. to midnight. Alma con Sazón is part storytelling, part music mix, blending Latin, R&B, and pop while spotlighting both new artists and the sounds that shape them. Sorry, I lost my spot here. As a Latina, DJ Lexer is creating a space where people can discover music, feel represented, and connect on a more personal level. 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It's got more of that modern clubby

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So thank you guys so much for tuning in. Appreciate you, and I'll see you. Well, I guess I'm not going to say goodbye yet. We got more good music coming up.

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Thank you so much for listening to Road Trip Radio on KPSQ LP Fayetteville. I'm going to close out the night with a classic, because why not? 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I'll see you on the next one. 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We'd appreciate it.

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1: 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Protect yourselves. I'll see you next week. Have a wonderful night. 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

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Tonight, Summer of Soul, or When the Revolution Could Not Be Televised. Music and legends from the legendary 1969 Harlem Cultural Festival, which celebrated African American music and culture and promoted Black pride and unity. The new Summer of Soul documentary is part film, part historical record, created around an epic event that celebrated Black history, culture, and fashion. And over the course of 6 weeks in the summer of 1969, just 100 miles south of Woodstock, the Harlem Cultural Festival was filmed in Mount Morris Park. The footage was never seen and largely forgotten until now. Summer of Soul shines as a light on the importance of history to our spiritual well-being and stands as a testament to the healing power of music during times of unrest, both past and present. The film itself includes never-before-seen concert performances by Stevie Wonder, Nina Simone, Sly and the Family Stone, Gladys Knight and the Pips, Mahalia Jackson, B.B. King, The Fifth Dimension, and so many other stars of the day. If you get an opportunity, please see The Summer of Soul. So, let's jump in and, as Sly would say, let me take you higher.

You just heard Uptown Chambers Brothers. The revolution will not be televised. Gil Scott Heron with his iconic spoken word poem fused with funk. Everyday people, Sly and the Family Stone. It's Been a Change, the Staple Singers. And we open the show with soul drummers Ray Barreto. Sly and the Family Stone was truly a family. They were an American band from San Francisco, active from 1966 to 1983. And it was pivotal in the development of funk, soul, rock, and psychedelic music. Its core lineup was led by singer-songwriter, producer, and multi-instrumentalist Sly Stone. And it included Stone's brother and singer-guitarist Freddie Stone, sister and singer-keyboardist Rose Stone, with trumpeter Cynthia Robinson, drummer Greg Rico, saxophonist Jerry Martini, and bassist Larry Graham. It was the first major American rock group to have a racially integrated male and female lineup. And oh, what a lineup it was. So let's continue down this instrumental road of genius.

That was Revolution, Nina Simone, Wrapped, Tied, and Tangled, The Gospel Redeemers, with lead singer Clara Walker. I Wonder Why, The Staple Singers, Jingo Loba, Babatunde Olatunji, and, of course, B.B. King with Why I Sing the Blues. And we'll be leaving the Summer of Soul with Drum Solo of Soul with Drum Solo by Stevie Wonder. This is a rare time that this

take my hand, precious Lord. Some more about the Fifth Dimension. They were an American popular music vocal group whose repertoire includes pop, R&B, soul, jazz, light opera, and Broadway. A melange referred to as the champagne of soul. This has been Dawn at Night with Feed Your Head, celebrating the 1969 Summer of Soul. Please join us next Friday and every Friday with another listening adventure into the rabbit hole on Feed Your Head. A shout out to my friend Stevie B in Texarkana, and a special shout out to Phyllis. Happy birthday.

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As you know, The Aux is a party live every Friday night at 10 p.m. here on KPSQ. Once again, I have the aux cable, which is shocking, I know. So just buckle up, buttercup, grab your partying accoutrement, and here's some Paul Simon to start things off.

Once again, you're listening to The Aux live with Aaron, and that was The Obvious Child off of Paul Simon's 1990 Rhythm of the Saints album. It's kind of a forgotten classic, in my opinion. Got overshadowed, but by Born at the Right Time or something. Anyway, it has been hot out there. Please be safe, and please do check on your neighbors. Check on your pets. Make sure everybody's got plenty of water and the coolest place they possibly can be. Somewhat related, here is Nathaniel Rateliff and the Night Sweats with I Need Never Get Old.

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That was The Coup with Anitra's Basement Tapes. 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

That was Big Data with Dangerous. I don't know much about Big Data, but I know I heard that song and I found it pretty catchy. Anyway, up next, the Monroes.

This is possibly the most perfect pop single of all time. Don't hate me. Don't hate me. It's Belinda Carlisle with Mad About You.

0: Trigger warning. This next song is possibly the most heartbreaking thing I have ever heard in the history of recorded music. So if you or a loved one are experiencing breakup-related trauma, please take care while listening. The Aux thanks you.
1: This is a song about the greatest heartbreak I have ever known. The song is called Nightingale Lane.

Wow. The Ox invites you to a free pop-up therapy session after that. Jeez. Anyway, here is Rubble Bucket.

Hey, if you like what you're hearing here on KPSQLP, we have tons of other amazing programming, like the show right after this, Alma Con Sazon. It's on right after The Ox every Friday night, right here at 11 p.m. on Fridays, which I just said. You can even apply to be a DJ. 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There are so many ways to get involved, so check it out. You know, it has been a week. It's been a month. It has been an entire fiscal quarter of what just seems like a constant barrage of crap. So let's allow OK Go to at least attempt

Well, our time here's up. They kick us out at 11, but you should stick around for the programming coming up next here on the station. In any event, as we always do at this time, please stand as you are able for our traditional benediction. The mamas and the papas, I call your name. We'll see you here again next week. Thanks so much for coming. We love you. Bye.

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1: With dangerous heat settling into northwest Arkansas, the city of Fayetteville is reminding residents to take precautions. The city's warm weather response provides cooling shelters and other resources when temperatures or the heat index reach 100 degrees or higher. Officials also urge people to stay hydrated, check on vulnerable neighbors, and never leave children or pets in parked vehicles. Animal Services is also reminding pet owners to protect animals from extreme heat and hot pavement. More information is available on the city of Fayetteville's website.
0: 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This is DJ Lexer on KPSQ LP Fayetteville 97.3 FM, and you're tuned in to Alma con Sazón. Today I got a bomb-ass playlist with the baddest bitch ever, my best friend Nay. I've mentioned her in my first episode, and now y'all will get to hear her, finally.
2: Hey, what's up, y'all? It's Nay. We cooked up this playlist. We're always a vibe in the car, so come and jam with us.

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1: We are just not getting started with it. Come and join us. We're telling you, you're going to be dancing by the end.

With dangerous heat settling into northwest Arkansas, the city of Fayetteville is reminding people to take precautions. The city's warm weather response provides cooling shelters and other resources when temperatures or the heat index reach 100 degrees or higher. Officials also urge people to stay hydrated, check on vulnerable neighbors, and never leave children or pets in parked vehicles. Animal Services is also reminding pet owners to protect animals from extreme heat.

0: motherfucker. 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
1: Come on.
2: Yeah. 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Pipe down, bitch. 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Do you want to fight? Okay, then.
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0: Y'all better have been shaking ass. We know you did.
1: We know.
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1: Welcome to the Soundboard, coming to you from KBF and KPSQ. Tonight we're going to revisit a special night of music that went down at the Whitewater Tavern on Sunday, June the 28th. It was a Sad Daddy album release party. They just released the new album, Ozark Shine, but it was also a festival rap party for the inaugural Arkansas Folklife Festival that just went down the weekend of June 26th, 27th, and 28th at the North Little Rock Riverfront Park. But it featured special guests Carolina Mendoza and Pete Masri. Let's start off here with an introduction from Rachel Reynolds, the festival organizer.
2: Hey, everybody. I'm Rachel Reynolds, and I'm the director of the Arkansas Folklife Festival, and we just wrapped. So we're having our first festival. So thankful for the community. So thankful for all the artists and every Arkansan that told us who and what Arkansas culture is over the last year. I think it worked. I think it made for a good festival. But super excited. There's no better place to wrap and celebrate than Whitewater, and also with our good friends from Sad Daddy. I wanted to bring some artists from our festival world here that I just love so much, and I'm excited to see them on the Whitewater stage and for you all to hear their artistry. Carolina is one of my favorite people. She's got the most beautiful voice. She's called the Songbird of the Ozarks. She grew up in Stone County, where I grew up. And she goes back and forth. She combines so many things. She tells that story better than I can, so I'm going to get out of the way. And this is Carolina Mendoza.

Thank you. My name is Carolina Mendoza. This is Case and Story. We are so honored to help you guys wrap this party up. Come and be a part of this festival. Thank you, guys. Thank you to every single person that came and was a part of this festival.

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I was coming home from a festival,

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1: And we're listening to Carolina Mendoza from the Whitewater Tavern, Sunday, June the 28th.
0: I'm going to sing you guys really sad waltz. I'm so sorry. Sad songs make me happy. Okay, I'm sorry. I'm going to do a happy one afterwards.

Y'all don't know, but Ms. Kat and I shared a very, very wonderful moment at the festival. I don't know if you guys were there for the last act, but it was a gospel choir, and it turned into a whole praise session. It was awesome. It was amazing. This is not an original, but it is a favorite of mine. It is one that I grew up with my father. And if you know the legend, it's a scary story. And I sure hope you guys don't watch that movie, because it's really scary. So please just read the story.

0: Charlie de Mendoza right there. 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
1: Some of y'all were compelled to make noise during that song and scream, and you kind of held back. You can have fun and cut loose, get rowdy, get loud, have fun. 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
2: I did promise a happy one. So, you guys heard this one. The one right before was that sad waltz. 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They're all songwriters. It was in the song circle. Immediately after, the lead songwriter in this circle said, "What's his name?" I said, "No, no, I'm not telling you." And she's like, "I just want to talk to you." I was like, "I'm not telling you who caused that, all that." But one of the other songwriters and I co-wrote this next song. It's called One More Time. It's a prayer for a second love. Well,
1: that didn't happen.

0: That was amazing. Cheers.
1: All right. If you have a drink, put it up in the air. We're going to do a sea shanty, y'all. So, for this song, I do have it recorded. It's eventually going to get released, but on my birthday, my partner threw me the most wonderful, amazing pizza karaoke birthday party. I was turning 32. And then everybody decided to do what you guys are doing currently right now and celebrate very thoroughly. And then we all stuck them in one room, put a microphone to them and said, hey guys, come learn this song so you guys can sing it into this microphone all together, drunk and jolly. Sorry, jolly. How about jolly? That sounds great. And which made for a great chorus in this recording. So the drunken choir that you hear in the background of Whiskey and Love is actually a stumbling drunken choir. We started at Chelsea's, we ended up at the recording studio, as one does.

0: Thank you so much.
1: All right, this is Carolina Mendoza at Whitewater on Sunday the 28th. I really enjoyed her the first time I saw her. She had Case and Story playing with her on guitar and helping out with some vocals there. The crowd got a little chatty at times, as it often does there at the Whitewater, but I think the recording turned out pretty good overall. I appreciate her letting us share it.
0: Chad's getting...
2: Okay, is he gone? Is he gone? Okay, cool. He wrote this song with me. He wrote this song for me.
0: What people don't know is the man that's currently bringing up the book wrote this after a harsh Facebook comment that said, "We think we know her better than you." And he told the person online, "I know where she keeps her social security card and her birth certificate and her sound bag." So he was furious. And he wrote this while washing dishes, while he had a break. He washed those dishes. And then texted me all these lines. I finished it out, and this is what came of it. This is called Hypocrite's Hymn. Chad. Can you come stand up here, please?
3: Give the people what they want, Chad.
0: F sharp minor. It's the last song, dude. Come on, because I gotta... Oh, okay. That'll work.
3: Uh-oh.
0: I need you closer, brother.
3: Get in there. All right. He's not here right now.
0: All right. Yeah.

0: Thank you very much. Thank you guys so much for having us out here. Y'all enjoy this rap party. You guys did a great job.
1: All right, Carolina Mendoza. I can't wait to see her again. She told me she's got a lot of stuff recorded. She's a perfectionist and wants to get it just right before she releases any, so I hope she releases some soon. Don't know the name of all those tunes, but we'll see what we can figure out. After her, Pete Masri played, who I had not heard of yet. I really enjoyed him. And we'll listen to the introduction here from Rachel again.
2: All right. How about Carolina Mendoza? Let's give her another hand. The songbird of the Ozarks. I'm super excited. I have to say, if you don't know anything about the Arkansas Folklife Festival, I hope you do. I hope you came and you had a good time. But we spent around 10 months doing 18 events around 6 cultural regions of Arkansas, asking who is Arkansas culture and what is Arkansas culture. And I think it was about our third event in Marvell, where we were down there at the Levon Helm, Down Home Jubilee, and I was visiting with Amy Helm, and she said, I'm fixing to go out here and hear Pete Masri. Have you heard him? And I said, no, I haven't. She said, you need to go hear him. And she grabbed my hand, and she took me, and she set me down. And I heard Pete for the first time, and I was really blown away and so excited that he's creating the work he's creating in Arkansas. So thankful for him, and so thankful that he is here. Coral Bradshaw's here to join him, and they're just going to play you some important and beautiful songs, and I hope you enjoy them.
3: Well, thank you, Rachel. You know, you might all just talk for a little while because we got to do a little sound check here.
1: All right, they had a little sound check here that lasted just shy of 2 minutes, so we'll fast forward a little bit here. But Coral Bradshaw joined him on melodica for the first two tunes, and then fiddle. She apparently is a Northwest Arkansas-based fiddle player, also wasn't familiar with, but she was fantastic as well.

0: Well, thank you all for being here. Thank you to Rachel for those words. We're just going to play a few songs. You know, I've heard a lot about the Whitewater since I've been in Arkansas, and people speak well of it, and I'd never been here before now, and I can see why people speak well of it. I hope to get back down here soon. Carolina Mendoza, that was a wonderful, wonderful performance, I thought. And there's another one after this, Sad Daddy's gonna play. It's gonna be good. Can we get a little more fill on there, Jordan?
1: Way compact than this. I mean, it's barely moving. Is that going there? No, it,

This song is called The Old Straight Track. 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His po- I talked to it. It promised to stay in this time.

0: this is not great, right?
1: Well, thank you. We got another song here, and then maybe another after that. And we'll see if you still let us play after that. We'll see. This is called "Happy in the Morning." It's about tomorrow morning, actually.

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Seems injustice is a mercy.

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This song. 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That'll work, thank you. This is a song I wrote with Lindy Phillips, well-renowned in Northwest Arkansas, and a sheep shearer by trade. And we wrote a song called Archie McBride. And if you ever heard the song Arthur McBride, it's an Irish song. And, you know, well, we wrote one for Arkansas. So here it is. Lindy wrote most of the good lines.

Well, thank you. I'll tell Lindy that the song was received well. She'll be happy to hear it. This is a song called Some Pretty April Morning. It's not April, but the rain's still been coming recently, and the tornadoes will come, I'm sure, soon enough, you know. So this is a tornado song. Some Pretty April Morning.

do you hear that, Becky? That's the tune I'm going to play. Some morning when the wind blows and this house is torn away, in the eye of the twister, I'll be sitting right next to you.

0: So we'll probably play just one more for you. And then Sad Daddy's gonna come up. Thank you for listening. We've enjoyed it. I'm Pete Mosry. This is Coral Bradshaw. Coral's one of the most in-demand, probably the most in-demand fiddler in Northwest Arkansas. And there are a lot of fiddlers in Northwest Arkansas, so that's saying something. I'll make some room for it.
1: All right, this is Pete Mosry with Coral Bradshaw on fiddle. Really enjoyed Pete, enjoyed his lyrics and his style. Look forward to seeing him some more. We got one more tune to go, but we're nearing the end of hour one, so we're going to fade this out and pick it up at the top of hour two.

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2: That's saying something. All right, welcome back to The Soundboard. Tonight we've been listening to the Sad Daddy album release party and the Arkansas Folklife Festival rap party that went down at Whitewater Tavern on Sunday, June the 28th, and we're going to listen to the last tune from Pete Masri.

gazing at the heavens, thinking of you, and all I can do is stay.

0: Thank you, Whitewater. Be ready for Sad Daddy. It'll be good.
1: And it was good. It was great. Sad Daddy came out and played a set that clocked in about an hour and 45 minutes. This was their second night in a row playing at Whitewater Tavern. But this was the album release party for their new album, Ozark Shine, as well as the wrap party for the Arkansas Folklife Festival. So we're going to listen to this entire set. It is available on archive as well.

shall I ask to get? Said a Fudgeville camera top, yo, sweet lips, just that border gonna go straight to my hips. Been that girl through the grocery store, well, I got what your mama makes and plenty more. Prouder than Shouter Boy, can't you see? It ain't same as mama cooks special for me. She got cornbread, macaroni and cheese, barbecue chicken and purple old peas, mashed potato gravy and gurney green. 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

y'all. 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We're excited. And we're starting off with some of the oldies that we know how to play, getting warmed up. 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

0: did you ever have? Could you even?
1: Said we do have an album out this weekend called Ozark Shine, and we put out a single before it came out of this next song that Rebecca wrote over there on the fiddle called Let's Go Fishing.

0: this is the first night of our three-night run releasing this album called Ozark Shine. There is actually Ozark Shine in the building. So thanks to Nick for that. And I was going to say, we are honored to be part of the Arkansas Folklife Festival. Thanks to Rachel Reynolds for putting the whole thing together. It's a great thing for the culture of the state, culture of the Ozarks to have this. And another big hand for Carolina Mendoza, who tore it up. And Pete Mosery, he was fucking awesome too. So it's great.
1: Sad Daddy at the Whitewater Tavern, Sunday, June the 28th. I really appreciate them letting me record the set as usual, and appreciate Jordan, the sound guy, for his help in getting this recording. Crowd gets a little chatty at times, but I think it sounds pretty good. Let's keep on listening.

0: more.
1: We're gonna go back to another oldie. Here.
2: Yeah, I'm gonna try it. Just remember, you don't drink it for the taste.
1: That's just water, right, Jim?
2: That's

0: It's so nice to see y'all singing the words to Melissa's song. Thank y'all so much. Yeah, we just are so excited about our new album. We're going to play our song about our dream cabin together in the Ozarks next. Hopefully in Fox, Arkansas, it will be. Yes. And if y'all like our music, if you could share it with a friend or two, share our music, that would mean the world to us. Hopefully we will be, yeah, we're going to be so big in Arkansas if you share it with your friends.
1: Sad Daddy only plays Arkansas.
2: That's right. The farthest anyone's ever come to see us is from Mississippi, too. So.

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1: Thank you.

0: Well, this next song is Joe's Children's favorite song on the new album we've heard.
1: They like it because the title is Milk and Bread, and they like milk and bread. They don't understand what the song's about, but they like to sing the chorus because it's like, milk and bread, gotta milk. You'll hear. But it's actually about winter time, which it is very much not right now. Be cold.
2: Freezing rain, they say. Might turn to sleep once the sun goes down. Potentially up to an eighth of an inch accumulation in the northwesternmost tip of the state. But down here in the south, that just means one thing.

All right, we're listening to Sad Daddy from Whitewater on Sunday, June 28th. The album Ozark Shine just dropped 2 days before this on June the 26th, 2026. So I really enjoyed hearing the new tunes. They had a great sound. We got more of them coming up.

0: When the urge strikes you to buy our new album and our hats and our t-shirts and everything, there's a very beautiful man in the back named Jeremiah, who's back there. He would love to be your friend and sell you our merch. Sell you our merch. Yeah. And we're going to do another song off the new album.
1: I wrote this when I was going down the road, and I realized that I might have not turned off the stove. And so I started writing this song because I was so angry at myself. This song made me feel better. Check and see if you turn off the stove.

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0: 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Did we turn off the stove? We gotta turn back around.
1: Back around.
0: Check on the stove.
1: Check on the stove.
0: You know if you don't turn back around, the dead burn house will be burning down.
2: Burning down.
0: With the dog and cat. No, we can't have that. We gotta turn back around.
1: Back around.
0: Check on the stove.
1: Check on the stove.
0: While you're there, might as well see about the curling iron in the coffee machine. And we might heat up another cup of joe so we can turn back around.
1: Back around.
0: Check on the stove.

0: Brian made that look easy, but all that trombone playing.
1: Gotta be in high school band for a long time to get that good.
0: Yeah, he's got some lungs on him.
2: That's a catchy tune. They have a little video of that as well, and you can see Brian Martin doing his famous mouth trombone there. He's really good at that, but I'm going to let this keep going.
3: We wrote a set list, but the dog ate it right before the... That's not very creative. Awesome. Raise your hand if you were here last night.

0: I know there's a few. The diehards, two nights. Thank y'all for coming. Superfan status achieved.
1: We didn't play this one last night.
2: They went to college with Brian and they're still friends with him, just like we're still in a band with Brian. That means you're a good person. People want to hang out with you for many, many years.
3: Might change your mind when you hear this next song.
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This is one that Rebecca wrote. 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It was one of the first songs Sad Daddy ever wrote together.

0: Well, thank you all so much. We're going to do another song now for our new album. That's right, that's right. And if you know me, you know that like a lot of people in my life has gone through some ups and downs, some highs and lows. This is a song about that. It's called Broken Cup. This will feature Brian on the kazoo.
1: Feature's a strong word, Joe.
0: One day, Brian Googled world's best kazoo player, and he came up, Brian Martin. Thought you'd be wearing a fancier suit or something.
1: The internet's a small place.
0: Every time I fall, I get back up. 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

All right, we got more Fresh Sad Daddy coming up here in hour three.

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1: And you've made it to hour three of the soundboard here, coming to you from KBF and KPSQ. 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
2: We're going to do one here that we don't do very often at all. Pulling it back out. Dusting it off here.
1: This is one I wasn't familiar with. I had to phone a friend there to find out the name of it. It's called That's Light. Catchy tune.

0: That's right.
1: That's
0: life.
1: That's life.
0: It's good for a pong and a pan. That's handy like cotton candy. It'll last like a sugar blast. That's handy like cotton candy. It'll last like a sugar blast. That's tough like the cocoa in a milk that lost its puff. That's right.
1: That's right.
0: That's life.
1: That's life.
0: Ain't a thing but a chicken wing. That's right.
1: That's right.

0: That's cool like a kiddie pool. That's fun like a water gun. That's cool like a kiddie pool. Satisfying like blowing bubbles through the rain. That's right.
1: That's right.
0: That's life. Ain't a thing but a chicken wing. That's right.
1: That's right.
0: That's life. It's good for a pong and a pang. Yeah,
1: that's right.
0: That's life. Ain't a thing but a chicken wing. That's right.
1: That's right.
0: That's life. It's good for a pong and a pang. It's good for a pong and a pang. It's good for a pong and a pang.
2: Thank you.

0: Well, we thank you guys so much for coming. It really means a lot. We've had two great nights here at the Whitewater Tavern. The best bar.
1: Thank you to the Whitewater Tavern for having us. Thank you to Jordan. Thank you, Jordan, so much for doing our sound. We really appreciate you.
2: Best sound man in Arkansas. Jordan back then.
0: We had Jordan. Jordan's done two albums for us. Jordan Trotter. He's recorded a whole bunch of people. He's the man. He's the man back there in the sand. Thank you.

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1: Some Sad Daddy back catalog here.

0: We need somebody to shout us the songs. Hanging them clothes. Hanging them clothes.
1: Hanging your clothes on the line. Listen to the birdie.

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It's fun.

0: dollar bill. 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We usually get a couple of dollar bills on that song. We appreciate that. And the other night we got a $100 bill. I mean, that was real nice too.
1: From a man who said that money wasn't real.
0: Money's not real. So Joe's got another dollar bill song here. It's a little different.
1: Sad Daddy's doing a songwriting challenge where every member of the band has to write a song with the name Dollar Bill. Just kidding. This is just a coincidence. We have two songs called Dollar Bill now.
2: Mm-hmm.

Well, in Texas, George cuffed up a scheme.

A duel? Have you ever been caught in the crossfires of a mouth trumpet battle? Here we go.

All right, Sad Daddy from Whitewater Tavern, Sunday, June the 28th. I was really excited when I figured out Sad Daddy is on archive. I was able to go upload a backlog of Sad Daddy shows I had recorded, but now this one is available for you to stream as well with all the sound titles and tracks there. And I really appreciate them letting me record it as usual, and appreciate Jordan Trotter, the sound guy. They already shouted him out. He's always super helpful. He gives me a line out from the board, and then I park those mics back in the back of the room, which sometimes gets a bit chatty, but really think it turns out pretty good most of the time. This was the wrap party for the inaugural Arkansas Folklife Festival. And I did not make it down to North Little Rock Riverfront to check out any of those sets, but wow, it looks really nice. I really hope it continues next year.

0: Thank you.
1: Thank you guys so much. It's been freaking awesome. Thank y'all for coming. Thank y'all for sticking around. Carolina Mendoza, Pete Mosry, we are honored to be part of the Arkansas Folklife Festival. Thank you guys. Here we go.

0: Works is our last song tonight. We thank y'all again so much for coming out.
1: I think we just have time for one more song. And this is another one on the album. I think the theme of the album is kind of about quitting your job, or at least slowing down and taking time to be in nature. And but this song's about quitting your job specifically.
2: Don't worry, folks. There are some very lucrative positions open for the Sad Daddy Street Team. As payment, you get to have breakfast with the band once a month. You get to babysit two of Joe's children, and you get to massage Melissa's back as often as you like. Rebecca's off limits. That's for the street team elite. You get to collect all the sweat that I have.

Well, like it says on the record that you're taking home today, what does it say? There's a right way to quit your job and there's a wrong way to quit your job. Tonight we're going to talk about the wrong way. So when you go home tonight and it's midnight and it's 1, 2, 3, 4, 5, 4:49, put a little ring into your boss man and say, hi. Hey, Mr. Bossman, this is your star employee. I just wanted to call you up and say, I'm not coming to work today. I'm not coming to work the day after that, or the day after that, or all the days after that. I want to say it really nice, really soft, really polite.

0: show. Thank y'all so much for coming out. We're a little band called Sad Daddy. We thank y'all for having us. Hey! Thank y'all.
1: Oh, that's a fun tune. That's Boss Man by Sad Daddy. I've heard him do it live before. I didn't realize it had not been released yet on an album, but it is on the new album, Ozark Shine. There's several songs like that that they've been playing for a little while, but they hadn't been released yet. So that album is available on the streaming services, and I enjoyed listening to all the new material. Always enjoy Sad Daddy. Love

0: The fact that all four of them contribute vocally and with their own tunes as well. Got a little bit of an encore break here, and then they came out and gave us a classic Melissa tune to round out the night. But this has been Sad Daddy from Whitewater Tavern, Sunday, June the 28th.
1: Thank y'all so much. Appreciate y'all.
2: Well, all I need.

0: lost all that you're based in. Just me and my little Christian girlfriend. 2, 3, 4.
1: Thank you.
0: Thank you, guys.
1: See you next time. All right, thanks for listening tonight. We revisited a great night of music that went down Sunday at the Whitewater Tavern, June the 28th. It was the album release party for Sad Daddy's new album. It was also the wrap party for the inaugural Arkansas Folklife Festival. We heard from Carolina Mendoza and Pete Mosry, and then Sad Daddy, and we got a little time left to round out the hour here. So we're going to revisit another fun night of music that went down at Whitewater. It was the Delta Horseflies, October the 22nd, 2025. This is a side project. This is Brian Martin and Joe Sundell. They did some of their own tunes. They did some Sad Daddy tunes. There's a young lady there that was really excited to hear Big Bone Butt Ugly. She requested it. You'll hear her helping out with some vocals here in a little bit, but this will round out the show tonight. Again, thanks for listening. You can check out the playlist over on the Facebook at Soundboard Radio, and all the shows, including this one, are uploaded to SoundCloud. Yeah.

ladies and gentlemen, we are professional folk singers. There are a few prerequisites they must possess to be our big bone and butt ugly woman. Would you like to know what they are? Would you like to know what they are? Would you like to know what they are? She's got to have 50.

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Thank y'all so much for coming out. We're a brand new little act called the Delta Horseflies. Appreciate y'all for listening.

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Thank you all for tuning in. I'm Bill sitting in with you, and what we had starting off the show, Louisiana's LaRue. Take a ride on a river boat. We are ready to keep this ride rolling. A little bit more LaRue from that first album also. This is Snake Eyes.

0: Chris like them low down dirty blue.
1: And you,
0: you know I got the blue. That's why you doing that. You know I'm launching. Got the blue on the messed up.
1: All right, we're rolling.
0: Okay, but
1: nasty blue.

All right, back down the bayou. I'm Bill, sitting in with you, wrapping up the opening set on this hour. The King of the Zydeco, Clifton Chenier and his Red Hot Louisiana Band. They were doing Hungry Man Blues from his Red Hot Louisiana Band release. Before Clifton, we had Janis Joplin doing Ball and Chain at the Monterey International Pop Festival in 1967. Before Janis, we had Marcia Ball, originally out of Louisiana, working out of Austin, Texas, now retired. Marcia doing La-Ti-Da from Gator Rhythms. We started off the set with Louisiana's LaRue, Snake Eyes. Up next, we got Chris O'Leary from his Blue Collar record. This is a fun little tune right here, Live Baby Gators.

do me a favor, son, I'll make it worth your while. There's a baby gator sign up here a couple miles. My eyes open wide, my jaw dropped. I just see this one through. I could tell we were there by the smile on his face. It's just like in my dreams, I recognize the place. He said, give me a minute, boy.

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This is Baton Rouge Community Radio. Back down the bayou, we are originating from the banana plantation somewhere in mid-city Baton Rouge, 3 miles east of the Mississippi River, and broadcast to wherever you have us tuned in at. I'm Bill, sitting in with you, and that was Chris O'Leary from his Blue Collar record, fine record at that, Live Baby Gators. To get us into the next set, we got Chris Bello. This is from his Swamp Fever record. This is The Healer.

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1: Malentina with a hot single of hers from 2025. That was called La Mala. Wrapping up that set here on Back Down the Bayou. Before Malentina, we had out of Houston Leonard Lowdown Brown. He was doing Houston Bound from his Lowdown Street Party record, and that's a good one too. Tinsley Ellis brought us a little acoustic blues right there. Hoodoo Woman from Labor of Love. We started off the set with Chris Bellow, the healer from Swamp Fever. Another single for you right here, one I pulled out, and I knew I had it and had to dig for it a bit. This is the Bluebirds out of Shreveport, their very first record, a single, Whiskey's Thicker Than Water.

Oh, yeah, Mark Broussard wrapping up that set here on Back Down the Bayou, covering a Ray Charles tune, Hallelujah, I Love Her So, from his SOS 5 record. Before Mark, we have the Holiday Playgirls. Get a little Cajun music in there for you, get your two-step going. They were doing Lemonade. And we started the single with the Bluebirds, Whiskey's Thicker Than Water.

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1: Give me a little more of that ripple, would you? It's coming back to me now. He was a friend of the devil, see? And he told me you got to teach your children to keep on growing when they're out of sight. He said an angel might be living hand to mouth, nothing but a box of rain to eat. And then he starts talking World War III blues to the men behind the guns. He says it's like good versus ice instead of turn on your love light. Called himself the hurdy-gurdy man.
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1: Ladies and gentlemen, you are tuned in to Back Down the Bayou. We are originating from the Banana Plantation somewhere in mid-city Baton Rouge, 3 miles east of the Mississippi River, for your dining and dancing pleasure. I'm Bill Boland, sitting in with you this evening. Thank you all very much for tuning in, or staying tuned in as the case may be. We're going to go ahead and get this portion of the show started with the latest single from the Rolling Stones off the Valcour Smithsonian Folkways Arhuli label. 45 RPM is what you're hearing out of these grooves right here in this tune right here, ladies and gentlemen. The Rolling Stones, Zydeco Sans Passale.

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Oh yeah, the Creole String Beans wrap up that set here on Back Down the Bayou, telling you all about the Women's Penitentiary right down Nicholson Drive from us here in Baton Rouge, St. Gabriel, from the Shrimp Boots and Vintage Suits record. Before the Creole String Beans, we have the Iguanas with a true story right there, Benny's Cadillac from their Super Bowl record. Little Band of Gold covered John Fred and the Playboys tune Shirley from the initial first off eponymous debut Little Band of Gold record. Before that, we had C.C. Adcock doing what he described it as his one attempt at a Zydeco song. C.C. Adcock doing Kissin' Cousins from his eponymous debut. And we started off the set with the latest single from the Rolling Stones, Zydeco Son Passale, covering the King of Zydeco, Clifton Chenier. You can find that on the Tribute to the King of Zydeco record. That was off to 45. We're going to get right on back into it. Go out by Jazz Fest for a few. This is Yvette Landry and the Jukes from Jazz Fest 2025. This Little Girl's Gone Rockin'.

We gonna do some swamp popping, or like my mama calls it, some belly rubbing music. So y'all put y'all bellies together and start rubbing.

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This is Baton Rouge Community Radio. Back down the bayou, Louisiana and roots music. I'm Bill sitting in with you. We're down here at the bottom of the hour, wherever you are tuned in and listening to us at, wherever. Thank you all very much for tuning in. Be sure and tell all your family, friends, and neighbors to tune into Back Down the Bayou and to whatever station you are listening to this show on. Backtracking right there, rounded up the set with Jordan Thibodeau et les Rodelaires. Blues Reconnaissance from Jazz Fest Live 2025. Before that, we also had Yvette Landry out there with the Jukes at Jazz Fest 2025. Yvette and the Jukes were doing This Little Girl's Gone Rockin', and followed that with Betty and Dupree. This is Carol in Wonderland, the title track to her record, Truth Is.

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Back down the bayou, Louisiana and roots, we are originating from the banana plantation somewhere in mid-city Baton Rouge, disseminating all this goodness out there into the world via WHYR and a number of stations on the Pacifica Radio Network. I'm Bill, sitting in with you. Thank you, ladies and gentlemen, for tuning into the show. Let me run it down and then we'll get on out of here. The Radiators wrapped up that set. They were doing Fishhead Man from their Welcome to the Monkey House record. Before the Radiators, we had Charlie Crockett and Nathan of Nathan and Nathan Williams of Nathan and the Zydeco Cha-Chas. Charlie Crockett singing that Clifton Chenier tune, Easy, Easy, Baby, from the Tribute to the King of Zydeco record. Before Charlie Crockett and Nathan Williams, we had John Cleary and the Absolute Monster Gentleman from their Bywater Sessions record. That was Unnecessarily Mercenary. We started off the set with Carol in Wonderland and the title track to her record, Truth Is. Like I say, I'm Bill Bolens. It's been a pleasure sitting in with you this evening, ladies and gentlemen. Once again, thank you all very much for tuning in. Tell everybody you know to tune in to Back Down the Bayou and to whatever station you listening to us on. We're going to get it on up near the top of the hour. Papa Molly and Shantytown Underground from the Jazz Fest Live 2025 release. This is a tune by the Scatolites, originally done by the Scatolites. It's called Confucius. We'll see y'all next time around.

0: 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This is Cassandra, host of The Liminal Wave, a show between the here and there. The Liminal Wave is a genre-agnostic show drifting between sounds, moods, and moments, all drawing from a rotating mix of sounds emerging from my current listening landscape. 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

0: it's that time. It's time for the old school get down. That's right, I call it old school. It's going to be all classic jams that you know and you love. And trust me, you're going to get your party on today. You, my friends, you are now listening to
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This song right here was the introduction to Billy Ocean for me. I don't know about you. I can't remember what year it was, but yeah, one of them nights you feel like getting down. Still feels good to this day. I'll do anything for you, Brother Denroy Morgan. Searching to find the one was given to us by Unlimited Touch. And Brother Donald Byrd on trumpet and the 125th Street Band backing him up. Love Has Come Around. Yeah, good friends of mine, Ronnie Garrett and Miss Myra Walker back there playing bass and keys on that joint. Still sounds good to this day. Oof. What's up, everybody? It's me, your man, Will Downing, a.k.a. the Prince of Sophisticated Soul. Yeah, it's our old school get down. Yeah, I can say old school because I am old school. I know all about it. And I know you do, too. That's what I'm doing today, playing them classic joints that you know and you love. You, my friends, you're listening to my show, The Wine.

That song was a smash twice. Remember the original? Was it Robert Palmer? He had the video with the young ladies in all black and the hair slicked back and the bright red lipstick. And then Sherelle came along and did her thing to it. Yeah, Didn't Mean to Turn You On, Sherelle. Before that, we heard from Sky, Here's to You. Boz Skaggs gave us Lowdown, and I kicked that whole segment off with Living It Up. Yeah, Bell and James. What's up, everybody? It's me, your man, Will Downing. It is the old school Get Down. Yeah, playing them classics that you know. Here's one right here by my girl Gwen Guthrie. It Should Have Been You, right here on the Wind Down.

Why I have to back announce some of these songs is a mystery to me, but I'm going to do it anyway. The one and only, the late, great Marvin Gaye, the master himself. Lord, got to give it up. Before that, I played I Want Her. Yeah, I want her. My man Keith Sweat. Over Like a Fat Rat was given to us by Miss Fonda Ray, and I kicked that whole segment off with Miss Gwen Guthrie, It Should Have Been You. What's up, everybody? It's me, your man, Will Downing, a.k.a. the Prince of Sophisticated Soul. You're listening to my show, The Wind Down. We're having an old school day today. Come on, let's go.

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On this show, you'll hear solutions journalism for social justice, fueling action, not despair. I'm Sonali Kohatkar, host and executive producer. This week, as legions of soccer fans from around the world continue their focus on the 2026 Men's World Cup, we'll examine how FIFA engages in sports washing, a term that my guest Jules Boykoff uses to expose the greed and corruption surrounding the game. Then we'll go to Illinois to learn how organizers successfully passed a new law taxing the ad revenues of digital tech giants like Google and Amazon. Carlos Fernandez, Executive Director of Grassroots Collaborative, will be my guest. Finally, on the 250th anniversary of the U.S., civil rights attorney Portia Allen Kyle reflects on how a fairer tax system in general could help repair the fractures of American democracy. That's coming up in just a moment.

0: 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When a U.S. men's soccer team player was called out for foul during a World Cup 2026 match, the player was penalized from playing one game. But President Donald Trump reportedly personally called Gianni Infantino, the head of FIFA, to protest, and the foul was reversed. For those who've closely studied FIFA and the corruption of organized sports, this was not surprising. A new book by former U.S. men's Olympic soccer player Jules Boykoff traces the troubling history of FIFA. According to sports analyst Dave Zirin, who wrote the book's foreword, quote, "This book is for leftists who love soccer and may even plan on watching the 2026 World Cup, who want to understand how authoritarians like Trump use the people's game to engage in sports washing." Jules Boykoff now joins me. His book is called Red Card, the 2026 World Cup, Sports Washing, and the FIFA Greed Machine. He also has a new memoir out called Kicking, about his former life as a professional footballer and his current life as an academic critical of sports. And he's also written 6 books on the politics of the Olympics, most recently, What Are the Olympics For? His writing has appeared in outlets such as The Nation, The Guardian, The LA Times, The New York Times, and more. And he teaches political science at Pacific University. Welcome to the program, Jules.
1: Thank you, Sonali. So glad to be with you.
0: So it shouldn't have surprised us that Trump was just able to call his buddy and get this foul reversed. But for people who were watching the game thinking that there ought to be this fair standard, then in sports it's just about the rules and about sportsmanship and playing, it was shocking. How buddy-buddy is Trump with Infantino, and why did this not shock you?
1: Well, there's no question that this was the rescinded red card heard around the world, and it got a ton of attention. And just like U.S. President Donald Trump wanted, it put him at the center of attention at the world's most popular sporting event. Now, for those who've been following Mr. Trump in the lead into this tournament, you're right. It wasn't a huge surprise. We've been expecting him to jump in, perhaps even more than he has to this point, to try to avail himself of the power of this tournament for his political advantage. Let's not forget that Donald Trump is the president in recent history in the United States that has used sports to his political advantage more than any other. He's the guy that held the big UFC mixed martial arts battle 3 days into this World Cup on the White House South Lawn. So he weighs in. He clearly knows nothing about soccer, unfortunately, and that became immediately clear when he said it wasn't even a foul at all. I can tell you, as a soccer person, I not only thought it was a foul, but I actually thought it was a red card offense. The bigger point is that President Trump has a penchant for using sports to his advantage, and he really tests the idea that you can be more politically effective by being less explicitly political. And sports provide the perfect vehicle for testing that theory.
0: And that is a good segue into asking you to define sports washing. It sounds like that's basically what you did. This term sports washing that is in the subtitle to your book, it's basically using sports to further one's political agenda.
1: I would go a little further. So I think sports washing is when political leaders use sports to deflect attention from chronic social problems and human rights woes at home in order to make themselves look important or legitimate on the world stage, while at the same time setting up political opportunities, economic opportunities, and diplomatic opportunities. The term sports washing was used widely ahead of the Men's World Cup in 2018 in Russia, when everybody was saying that Vladimir Putin was engaging in sports washing. The term was used widely in 2022 when Qatar was hosting the Men's World Cup. And I agree, it should have been used. Both of those groups were trying to use sports to deflect attention from things going on at home and to look important on the world stage and set themselves up for political and economic opportunity. But a lot of people, when they use the term sports washing, quite frankly, use it in an ethnocentric and even xenophobic fashion, as if it could only happen over there with those other countries. Whereas in the book that you mentioned at the top of our discussion here, I make the argument that sports washing can happen anywhere if you define it in the way that I do. And it's definitely happening in the United States as President Trump not only makes his way through this World Cup and the UFC fight I mentioned before, but also the upcoming Olympics in Los Angeles. He has made it clear every step of the way that sports are really important to his political legacy. And last point on this, when people ask whether sports washing works, they usually mean does it work on an international audience? Is an international audience convinced that, you know what, maybe Vladimir Putin or what's going on in Qatar isn't that bad of a thing? And sometimes that is the audience for sports washing. And you could even look at Qatar in the 2022 Men's World Cup, and you could argue sports washing worked in the sense that tourism went up after the 2022 World Cup there. And Qatar really fortified itself as an important diplomatic force in the region as well. With the situation in the United States and Donald Trump and the 2026 World Cup, the international audience has almost nothing to do with it. What Trump is doing is he's very much talking to a domestic audience. You can engage in sports washing while primarily talking to a domestic audience. The crucial MAGA vote and Republicans more generally ahead of the midterm election. Quite frankly, he doesn't care what the rest of the world thinks of him. I think he's made that abundantly clear with his actions, but he does care about the upcoming midterms. And this gives him an opportunity to engage in sort of performative security theater when members of the Uzbekistan team are getting sniffed by dogs as if they're going to carry contraband into the country. That is not for the wider world. That is for the domestic base ahead of these elections.
0: And I understand that there was even a referee, a sport soccer referee from one of the African nations that I am now not remembering, who was not allowed into United States, actually turned back from entering the United States.
1: Omar Abdul Kadir Artan is his name, and he's from Somalia. He was named
0: Somalia,
1: the
0: thank
1: best,
0: you.
1: the best referee in all of Africa for men's football in 2025. And the Trump administration said that he had some kind of shadowy ties, which of course they would never explain, to terrorist organizations in some manner, or terrorist individuals, just a general kind of he knows terrorists kind of thing, and they kept him out of the country. When he went back home to Somalia, he was greeted by soccer fans. Everybody was cheering for him. You know things, Sonali, have gone totally sideways when soccer fans are cheering vociferously for a referee, and that shows how Trump has really just overturned things when it comes to sports and politics.
0: Now, it's not just that Trump has subverted the World Cup to suit his agenda, but in FIFA, he has found a willing part, an enthusiastic partner. Let's talk about that. And I think that a lot of your book focuses on that. I mentioned Gianni Infantino. This is a man who famously invented a peace prize so that he could hand it over to Trump, who was sore about not being chosen for the Nobel Peace Prize. I suppose it's just this different world that Trump lives in his own head, where such things make sense. But who is Infantino and what is his agenda? I mean, FIFA is a sports institution. It is gouging enormous amounts of money. It acts as though its own private corporation. Who is Infantino and what has his leadership of FIFA done?
1: Gianni Infantino is a Swiss man who has been running FIFA in the wake of the huge corruption scandal that happened in 2015 that led to the indictment of a number of FIFA officials for bribery, for corruption, for all manner of illegality. A lot of people thought that when Infantino took over, he was going to change things for the better. But unfortunately, he has absolutely not done that. In fact, he sort of fortified some of the worst elements of FIFA moving forward and really kind of solidified their money game, where they take in billions of dollars. This World Cup alone is supposed to be $11 billion plus in revenue for FIFA, more than any sporting event in the history of humankind, that is, in terms of revenues. And then he spreads a chunk of that money out to these football associations, soccer associations around the world, and they take those millions of dollars, and it's an incentive for them to be quiet and not push back against any of the wild ideas that Infantino might have, such as his $6 million salary. If that's not enough of a clientelistic patronage network to keep everybody in line, There's 37 people on the FIFA council, powerful FIFA council, that could theoretically be a check on Infantino's power, who are paid between $250,000 and $300,000 a year to attend roughly 2 to 4 meetings. I mean, pretty sweet work, Sonali, if you can get it. So there's a real network of silence, and it's really run through money. Now, you mentioned that Infantino has a real penchant for kissing up to President Trump, but the truth is, Infantino has long been an enabler of sports washing. In 2018, he went to Russia, where he played football with Vladimir Putin and others on the Red Square ahead of the tournament in 2018. He received a Order of Friendship medal from Putin afterwards and said it was the best tournament in the history of FIFA. 2022, Infantino moved himself to Qatar, where he ran interference around the horrific human rights violations that were happening there. Some 6,700 workers died constructing things to get ready for the tournament between 2010 and 2021. And he said, "Oh, no, not a big deal, nothing to see here." But you're right, he's taking it to the next level here with Donald Trump in 2026 with that ridiculous peace prize. And I don't say ridiculous simply because Donald Trump doesn't deserve a peace prize. I mean, don't get me wrong, he does not deserve a peace prize. But it was also ridiculous in terms of strategy because if Infantino were thinking strategically, he would have said ahead of the tournament, "Gee, I'm going to give a FIFA peace prize at the very end of the tournament, not months before it, but at the very end, thereby potentially putting in check some of Trump's worst instincts to take center stage." But instead, of course, as everybody knows, and you just alluded to right there, he gave it to him early in December 2025. So Infantino is a key figure in all how all this happens, and he has really hitched his wagon to Donald Trump here in a big way. He even attended the opening of Melania. That's how serious he is in terms of kissing up to Trump.
0: Right, this is the documentary about the first lady that Jeff Bezos was seemingly, kissing up to Trump with. Let's talk about the infrastructure around the World Cup. You mentioned in Qatar the labor violations around building big stadiums and other infrastructure. And often these global sporting events involve such things and local opposition to them gets generated by or sparked by the fact that huge amounts of tax dollars and subsidies go toward these massive hulking stadiums that once the World Cup or the Olympics has gone away are, just a blight on residential neighborhoods and are used for nothing. At the same time, money is taken away from things that actually keep people safe and help them to thrive. Now, for the 2026 World Cup, it doesn't seem as though the US really built any major infrastructure because I believe it already has enough stadiums, but there was some converting of American football stadiums into soccer stadiums. So did that same sort of pattern apply?
1: You're absolutely right that there was no new stadium construction in the United States for the World Cup. And not only is that a source of spending in most sports mega events, but it's also a huge source of carbon dioxide emissions. Nevertheless, this is the most polluting World Cup in the history of World Cups, not because of the building, but because of all the people traveling, and then once they get here, having to travel through by airplane because of the distances that people need to cover to go to the next match, and because of the fact that it's three countries and just a huge geographical expanse, and because of the fact that the United States has a pretty weak train system that makes it basically impossible to get from like Kansas City to San Francisco in a decent amount of time. And so there are always trade-offs with these sports mega events. We should be glad that they didn't have to build a bunch of new stadiums for this, but that doesn't mean that there's not endemic downsides. One of the other ones that you just mentioned there was or alluded to was displacement of local populations. So when all the journalists arrive from around the world, the last thing that organizers want them to see is unhoused people. So we've seen folks being moved from places like Vancouver in Canada, but from many cities. You also see the militarization of public space, the intensification of policing, the big, beautiful bill or law that became Trump's signature legislation had $1 billion in it for security for this World Cup. $1 billion. And you can rest assured that they're not going to put those weapons back in the box after the World Cup and say, "We did our job and you can have them back now." No, They become part of normal policing, which in the United States, of course, means racialized policing in the wake of the World Cup. And so a lot of these chronic problems that not enough people, quite frankly, are talking about when it comes to events like the World Cup and the Olympics are right here in your face with this World Cup in 2026.
0: Finally, Jules, what advice can you give to people who love the game and hate the politics of the game and the way in which the game has been politicized? I imagine this is a conundrum you find yourself in the center of often. I think your new memoir sort of dives into that a little bit. But for people who love soccer and, you know, what happened with the reversing of the decision around the U.S. men's soccer team player turned so many people off. Some people even sort of decided to boycott watching it. And others wanted to watch it anyway. And of course, in the end, the U.S. lost that particular game. But what advice can you give people who want to enjoy the game, but have a conscience?
1: Well, yeah, no, I've been wrestling with this for a very long time. And I think about it a lot. And I think everybody's line is going to be slightly different. But for me, as a lover of the game of soccer, that's given me so much over the years, including friendship, camaraderie, a base upon which I've been able to engage in political activism with people that I know from the soccer world. I don't want to just give it up because the FIFA greed machine has taken over my and our beloved sport. Wouldn't Gianni Infantino love it if you just decided not to run any segments about it, to just like vacate the space and boycott it? Wouldn't he love it if all the critics just shut up and went home and boycotted even talking about it? This event, it would make Gianni Infantino's life a lot easier. The bottom line for me is that I decided not to spend any money on tickets. I didn't attend any matches and won't attend any matches of this World Cup because I don't want to give a single dime to FIFA, and they're raking in loads of money through ticket prices. I have been going to stadiums. I've been around protesters in Toronto. There were some pro-Palestine protests giving the red card to FIFA over their treatment of Israel. So I went and hung out with those folks and tried to understand where they were coming from. Really interesting group. I talked to people right outside the stadium that had a sign that said FIFA equals greed squared. This guy was actually picked up by the police just for holding a sign peacefully there outside the stadium in Toronto. And so I think that I'm trying to support those folks, learn from those folks, try to amplify what they're doing, and to use sports, this most popular sporting event in the world, to sort of amplify the messages for justice. It just doesn't seem to make sense to me to vacate the space and give it all to FIFA and the big greed machine. I think football is worth fighting for, and I'm going to link arms with people who feel the same way and fight back for a more just world through football or soccer.
0: Jules, I want to thank you so much for joining us today. Good luck to you with your new book.
1: Thank you. It's always good to talk to you.
0: My guest has been Jules Boykoff, author of Red Card, the 2026 World Cup, Sports Washing and the FIFA Greed Machine, and Kicking, a memoir about his former life as a professional footballer and his current life as an academic critical of sports. He teaches political science at Pacific University. I'm Sonali Kohatkar, host and executive producer of Rising Up with Sonali, an independently produced, subscriber-supported program nationally syndicated to radio stations, free speech, TV, and podcast platforms.

0: 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Illinois Governor J.B. Pritzker, in June of this year, signed a bill into law that slaps a tax on tech companies' ad revenues. The movement that led to SB 3019 was many months in the making and involved a coalition of grassroots organizations working to mitigate the damage of the federal government's tax cuts on corporations and cutting of social services. When enacted, this tax is expected to bring in $800 million or so in revenue for Illinois. Joining me to explain to us how it all happened is Carlos Fernandez, the executive director of Grassroots Collaborative, a coalition of Chicago labor and community organizations who've worked together for racial and economic justice for over 25 years. Welcome to the program, Carlos.
1: Thank you for having me, Sonali.
0: I explained in very broad terms what the tax is, but why don't you tell me, you're obviously a lot more familiar with it than I am. What exactly is this tax? When will it get enacted?
1: Well, there's a couple of scenarios for when, but as far as the what, this is a tax on the digital advertising revenues of the largest corporations that sell digital advertising. So the great majority of this would be paid by Alphabet, which is the parent company of Google, Meta, parent company of Facebook, Amazon, which does a lot of digital advertising, and similar corporations, right, that sell to other corporations mostly, but to all sorts of businesses and individuals, the ability to advertise on their platforms, Instagram or what have you, right, Google search. And so in Illinois, most services are not taxed. And so this is a tax on the revenue that those companies generate, right? So whatever portion, I'm forgetting right now the exact, it's a small amount, it's a small percentage of every dollar that they generate. So so it really is only significant for those companies that sell millions or hundreds of millions in advertising. And it's only on their revenue in Illinois, right?
0: So these are platforms, just to be clear, these are platforms that make money from other companies advertising on their platforms. So right. Because, you know, Google being the most popular search engine, it throws up a lot of ads in response to people's searches. It gets money from those ads. And are you saying that currently those revenues are not taxed, or they're not taxed enough?
1: They're not taxed, right? Right now, the taxes that these companies pay are mainly on their profits, right? Which they have lots of ways to reduce or hide some of those profits. It's depending on the company, like Amazon, it might be property taxes. Those go to like local bodies. But Illinois, and several other states, I don't remember the number, doesn't tax as far as revenue, right? You have to pay a tax when you buy a meal or buy gas or buy some groceries. But generally, you don't have to pay taxes on a haircut, right? Lots of services. And they treat this digital advertising as a service. So they are paying no taxes on these digital advertising, right? Mm-hmm. And they're just, and the profit margins on this stuff is, you know, astronomical. So this is one way to try and get these corporations that are just making windfall profits every year, growing their cash savings, right? And using some of that cash savings for really like nefarious purposes, buying out competition, funding Trump's inauguration, you know, and worse, right? And so this is a way that we've sought to challenge that sort of concentration of wealth and revenue and that escape from responsibility for the common good is by imposing this one tax that they can easily pay, right? And so this would start next year, but we're expecting it to be challenged in courts. There's a couple of other states that have implemented, passed similar laws, and they've been challenged. We've benefited from those court cases, right? So when we wrote this, and I say we, the collective we here in Illinois, progressives, benefited from learning from other states what would hold up in court. So we are expecting a court challenge. So this might be delayed till 2027 or 2028. But we're confident that they're going to have to start paying a little bit more in taxes towards our state budget.
0: $800 million is sounds like a lot of money, but when you look at the scale of state budgets, it's still not that much money. And in a piece written by some of your colleagues for Truth Out about this particular tax, it suggests that it is still not nearly enough to fill the gap to adequately cover the cuts to social services. But still, it is a victory for, toward justice. Let's talk about how it happened and what prompted it. It's a lengthy story, I think, that builds on previous movements, but it seems as though the big upshot of it was that groups got together, all of you with limited resources, and pressured using inside-outside strategies, allies on
1: That's right.
0: the inside who are members of elected office,
1: That's right.
0: and pushed from the outside using creative protests. Is that the sort of nutshell of it?
1: That's right. I mean, we've been bringing together different strands of the work over the years, right? For a long time in Illinois, progressive forces were very isolated, were small in number, and we really had to work to build some progressive champions on the inside. And there's a couple of legislators, Robert Peters in the state Senate, Norma Hernandez in the House, who are somewhat new. Well, not Robert Peters, he's been in a few terms now. And they've been working on this, right? But it's been a slow, hard fight for them from the inside. And so we've tried to build a people pressure on the outside by, speaking to legislators, educating voters in legislators' districts. And this year, because of the Trump administration and its big, beautiful bill and how it was hurting our communities, and the role that corporations had in that, we took an additional step of really going after the corporations and their role in not just maintaining the status quo, but allowing these additional cuts and harms to our communities to happen, right? So while Amazon is making new levels of profit, it is supporting a regime and supporting taxation policies that hurt our communities. And so we took it to their doorstep. So more creative actions. We did protests at their offices, but we also did some di civil disobedience at one of their largest delivery hubs in Chicago, just to show that even small forces can make an impact on these global corporations. And it did, it made an impact. And what it mostly did was bring attention to the disparities and made some room for our progressive champions and some of the more moderate legislators to say, hey, I'm willing to take a stand with these people over these corporations and, make the taxation possibly a little bit fairer.
0: Right, and that's such an important point that these legislators who normally would feel fearful of taking on a big corporation or just not necessarily feel the need to do it are now feeling the pressure from grassroots organizers and maybe more emboldened. And that's so interesting because I think when many Americans think about, okay, our democracy works, when you elect somebody to represent you in office, and then your only other job is to assess them 4 years later or 2 years later, as the case may be. But in the meantime, those people who are in office are pressured by all these other moneyed interests. Because money, because they have the money and the time, the wherewithal to do it. And they know that they benefit a lot when they push these elected officials to write tax codes in favor of them. And so that process of democracy must happen all year round, right? It's
1: That's right.
0: not just about voting them in, but holding their feet to the fire when they're in, right?
1: That's right. And it takes the slow, patient work of education and outreach and getting ready for elections, but also in certain moments like today, right, drawing some lines and being creative about showing who's with you and who's against you, right? So civil disobedience, it doesn't take civil disobedience, but sometimes you need to be that dramatic, but just like creative protest, loud protest is an important ingredient in changing the dynamics from the status quo, from that stasis that you were talking about.
0: How did the storytelling around the campaign take place? It's not something that necessarily is easy to fit on a placard. I would like to see big corporations pay more taxes on their digital ad revenues. It sounds wonkish. How did you distill the message to link this change to the tax code to people's needs?
1: Well, we've learned that folks don't trust government, right? So we've never just talked about give government more money or create new taxes, right? We've always talked about the needs that had to be filled. And again, the Trump regime with the Big Beautiful Bill Act was creating for just for Illinois tax cuts that would cost our state $800 million dollars, right? The amount of the digital ad, that's just a coincidence. It wasn't by design. So we were able to talk to people about losing SNAP, right? Losing healthcare costs going up, right? Losing housing programs, and connecting all of these to a sort of first an authoritarian federal regime, and then a set of corporations that were pillars of support for that regime that profit from a taxation policy that is easy on them, right? And so we were able to say there's these needs that have never been fully funded, like schools and higher education. There's cuts happening, right? And at the same time, corporations are getting tax cuts, right? And so we could talk then about we had four different proposals for taxing corporations and taxing wealthy billionaires, right? And this was one of the biggest ones, and that's the one that passed. But there's a whole set of solutions that we talk to different working class communities of color about their needs and how the money is there, the resources are there to meet their needs. But certain forces are hoarding those resources.
0: And then, how can other states look to what Illinois did? If every state, because the tax is obviously, the state of Illinois can only collect those parts of the, taxes on those digital revenues that apply to the state of Illinois. There are 50 states in the country. Can other states do something similar? And are there various ways to do it? I imagine that if it's possible, some states might consider ballot measures that everybody can vote on, right?
1: Well, I will be watching what happens in California with their wealth billionaires ballot measure for sure.
0: Which is a
1: And
0: different type of tax,
1: right.
0: but nonetheless is a tax on billionaires. And as somebody in California, let me tell you, there's a big fight brewing over it.
1: That's right. Yeah, I know it's a complicated fight. And I think that what I think we have to do in these moments is take back the power that we have. And this is at lots of different levels, right? So we're talking about a state policy, a state taxation policy, and there are a bunch of levers there, right? And we're pretty limited in Illinois. Illinois system is the eighth most regressive taxation system, right? For a blue trifecta kind of state. It's surprising, but it's written in our constitution that limits our ability to tax wealthy folks, corporations differently from average folks, which seems utterly unfair. So I think that states that don't have that limitation have a lot of room for maneuver.
0: And I guess
1: And
0: it
1: we
0: means that
1: just
0: if Illinois could do it, then certainly others could.
1: exactly. And I think we just have to go at it from different angles, keep building the pressure. Ultimately, we need to reverse some of the tax cuts at the federal level, right? We do need federal solutions. We need to get some of that offshore havens for corporate profits and individual profits recaptured back into our taxation system. There's lots of things to do, but the main thing is to show people that we can fight and that there's a way that any individual's action together collectively can make a difference and can chip away at the power of these corporations.
0: It doesn't seem as though culture shifts can necessarily influence judges, but they do. The prevailing culture of the time does play an impact. And so, with the legal challenge to the law that so many people like yourself worked so hard to enact, how are organizers keeping up the pressure, making it clear, I suppose indirectly to the state judiciary, that this is something people want and need?
1: Well, I think number one is I think courts need to understand the impact of their decisions. I think some do, but maybe some do better than others, and some understand it and don't care. I'm hopeful about our court systems here, but and our federal district, right? At least we're not in a federal district like Louisiana or Texas, but there are some parts of this that are going to be a challenge. And so I think that while our sort of champions in the legal arena will do the best that they can do, what regular folks, community organizations, labor organizations need to do is bring attention to it, both so that the justice system understands that people are watching them and are impacted by their decisions, and so that people understand who else is trying to intervene. Because these corporations are going to have their lawyers, they're going to file their briefs, they're going to do what they can to influence those decisions. And we want to make sure that our communities, our members, understand that where they shop, the corporations they buy things from or they watch on their phones, is trying to shape their taxation policy, right? In the courts, just like they tried to do it in the legislature. And I think that all like helps build the consciousness of our communities, and encourages them to make their opinion known. And I think that influences judges and the justice system, and hopefully the conscience of some of these corporations.
0: Well, I want to thank you, Carlos, so much for joining us today. We'll post a link to the Truth Out piece that covers this story. Thank you and good luck to you.
1: Yeah, thank you very much. Appreciate it. Bye.
0: My guest has been Carlos Fernandez, Executive Director of Grassroots Collaborative, a coalition of Chicago labor and community organizations who have worked together for racial and economic justice for more than 25 years. And I'm Sonali Kolhatkar, host and executive producer of Rising Up with Sonali, an independently produced subscriber-supported program nationally syndicated to radio stations, free speech TV, and podcast platforms.

0: I'm Sonali Kolhatkar, host and executive producer of Rising Up with Sonali, an independently produced, subscriber-supported program nationally syndicated to radio stations, free speech TV, and podcast platforms. What does the nation's tax code have to do with the U.S.'s 250th anniversary? It turns out quite a lot. How we collect and distribute our collective resources remains trapped in a familiar and unjust pattern. Civil rights attorney and racial justice leader Portia Allen Kyle writes in a new piece in Dame magazine, quote, "A fairer tax system could help repair the fractures of American democracy." Portia Allen Kyle now joins me. She's also a tax fellow at the Roosevelt Institute and the former interim executive director at Color of Change. And she's the author of the forthcoming book, From Write-Offs to Riches, How Tax Policy Perpetuates the Racial Wealth Gap and Undermines Our Democracy. It's going to be published under the New Press. Welcome to the program, Portia.
1: Yes, thank you so much for having me.
0: And congratulations on your new book. When we think about taxes, often in our popular culture, people think of it negatively, right? They don't like the fact that their paychecks get shortened, that they have to get gouged at the grocery store because their bill is higher than they expected because of sales tax, all sorts of taxes that are collected from ordinary Americans. We have a negative response to them. But is that because we've sort of forgotten about what taxes actually do, the role they're meant to play in our society, a sort of redistribution of resources, of our resources?
1: Yeah, I think, you know, to your question, the reaction that folks have is not necessarily wrong, but I'd probably say it's more of a attribution error. The problem in general is not necessarily that we all pay taxes. And in fact, healthy democracies, everyone pays in and pays their fair share. Our problem here in the United States is that we have a system that essentially favors the wealthy, allows them, you know, through loopholes, et cetera, to not pay their fair share, and instead have this very regressive system of taxation that falls the hardest on people that have the least, when the reality is that corporations and the very wealthy just need to do more.
0: You point out in your piece in Dame magazine that contrary to popular belief, the Boston Tea Party, which of course, you know, is something very relevant to this 250th anniversary, was less an anti-tax protest than a reaction to the preferential treatment for the British East India Company. And does that sort of exemplify how our tax code today remains skewed toward the rich and toward corporations? It's, I suppose, varied over the 250 years of this nation's existence. But in general, there's been few times where the tax code has taxed corporations enough or fairly enough, right?
1: Absolutely. And it's ironic, I think, thinking back to the Boston Tea Party and, you know, what the issue actually was. And so, again, this preferential treatment of the British East India Company during a moment where average everyday people were paying high tariffs on tea. And that was, you know, part of the reason why folks were upset and rising up, you know, in response. And when we think about, you know, the kind of correlate to today and how we have, you know, essentially multinational, multi-billion dollar corporations that pay lower tax rates than your teachers and firefighters and nurses and, you know, everyday working folks, you know, here at home, especially in the context recently of, you know, the decision to levy high tariffs on, you know, goods coming from certain countries. And when the tariffs were found to be illegal, corporations got their refunds, but everyday folks that paid more for the goods and services that they, you know, needed have not received refunds yet, right? And so, you know, you still have this situation today where those who have power, those who have wealth, also then leverage that power and that wealth for the benefits through the tax code and through preferential political treatment.
0: I love this line in

0: design in the system, right? So how do you relate our tax code to the racial wealth gap? How are those two linked?
1: Yeah, you know, the tax code certainly didn't create the wealth gap by any means, but it is definitely the primary mechanism at, you know, this point that continues to structure and cement that gap into, you know, generational existence. And so, you know, you have a tax code that preferences wealth over work. And so preferences old money, wealth that is held through stocks and corporate ownership and, you know, things of that nature. And taxes that more favorably, and so taxes that, you know, in other words, taxes it at a lower rate than everyday working folks who, you know, go and earn a paycheck and receive a W-2, you know, come tax time for their living. And so you, you know, have this situation where even though the tax code ostensibly seems that it is race neutral, you know, on its face, actually structures by the way it treats different types of wealth and different types of, you know, work, how you earn your money, that helps cement, you know, this inequity and, you know, that shows up as the racial wealth gap into a permanent state.
0: So what are the ways in which the tax code could be fairer? How can the next 250 years be different in a way that helps our democracy mature?
1: Yeah, you know, in order for our democracy to, you know, really mature and become that thriving multiracial democracy that so many folks say that they want, we really need to think about redistribution. You know, that the desire to tax the wealth, to, you know, tax millionaires and billionaires and corporations is actually really popular policy. But it's a starting place. It's not the ending place. We would also need to, you know, be thinking not just about making the wealthy and corporations pay their fair share, but how, you know, do we think about, you know, taxing wealth perhaps more harshly than we, you know, tax work, for example? How do we think about policies that provide tax breaks to working families and parents and, you know, renters, that isn't about, you know, you shouldn't pay taxes at all. We should all be contributing. That's what a functioning democracy means. We're all participating and contributing. But instead, you know, that we are investing in the things like families, like children, like education, like healthcare, and using our tax code as a source to provide for public goods and services for everyone, as opposed to, you know, a site of benefits for the few, you know, and a site of unfairness and inequality for the many.
0: We often hear people compare the United States to Europe, and I want to sort of bring up a nuanced issue. When we hear folks in Scandinavian countries talk about how they're perfectly happy taking home a smaller paycheck because they never have to worry about healthcare, they never have to worry about ending up on the streets, basically, if they lose their job. Is that something that can be applied to the United States, that if everybody is helped in a way that deserves to be, you know, everybody is helped universally, then even those who are the most vulnerable rise up? Or does the United States need something more targeted on top of that to address the racial wealth gap?
1: You know, I think fundamentally where the United States differs from some of the Scandinavian countries is like in our very particular racialized history. And how that manifests itself, you know, in the present day is this idea that if some people have nice things, then other people's things have to be raggedy by definition. And so you, here in the United States, you have people that would rather, you know, there's an old saying like, you know, don't cut off your nose despite your face, right? You have people that would rather be noseless than see other people have the same things that they have. And even if that means that what they have, you know, could be better. And so part of

0: of, I think, the work for the United States is like just this change in cultural belief around capitalism, around racialized capitalism.
1: Is this an issue of individualism that we just don't think as a collective?
0: I think that's absolutely right. And a more collective approach to the provision of public goods and services can really go a long way towards addressing inequality. But it starts with redistribution at the tax code level.
1: Yes, you're right that some of these Scandinavian countries are essentially fairly homogeneous, racially speaking. But that is changing. There is increased migration from the global south to Europe, and it is changing the racial fabric of these countries. And that has, of course, prompted in other, you know, Western European nations, in particular white supremacists, to echo some of the same language that we see here in the United States. So just going back to the tax code, because all of these things, right, we're talking about white supremacy, the racial wealth gap, and they are linked to the tax code. I'm wondering if you think that the fact that our tax code is also terribly complex is part of the problem. There have been so many loopholes carved out of it, generally in favor of the rich and already wealthy and corporations. Can we think about a simplified tax code that would actually be beneficial to the majority of people?
0: Oh, I mean, we absolutely could and should. I mean, I think, some of the most recent statistics say that about 90% of people take the standard deduction. And while many view the increases since the Trump tax cuts, like the increases to the standard deduction, as being a kind of very positive thing, what it functionally means is that we have this complex tax code that really only applies to about 10% of the population and corporations, right? Everybody else is, pretty straightforward in the ways in which they file their taxes. And so, we can absolutely streamline that, but part of it is, instead of having this code that essentially writes the rules of money and power in favor of money and power, we can have a tax code that rewrites the rules of money and power in favor of redistribution, in favor of eradicating poverty, of making rights real, and providing more for the public good, but also investing more in our nation's families.
1: What are some of the ways in which these changes can happen? I have been covering state-level tax changes and responses to the federal government's gutting of social safety nets and reducing taxes on corporations. States are trying to make up the shortfall and enact their own separate taxes. But a federal tax code, a unified, centralized federal tax code, really needs that overhaul, right? So where does one begin? I suppose it has to begin with Congress, our elected representatives.
0: I actually think it begins with some of the cultural and organizing work around how we collectively think and portray taxes, because we won't be able to, like, while Congress needs to, pass the law for a new tax code, I'm not sure that can collectively happen until we really interrogate, and an anniversary is a great time to interrogate, what exactly is the social contract? Like, what do we think that, we all should be provided by virtue of, being residents and citizens in this nation? And revisiting that social contract, that people, if we believe in life, liberty, the pursuit of happiness, for example, well, does that include, a right to shelter, like access to, quality health care? If we wanted to, we could do a universal income through the tax code to make sure that, no one falls beneath the level of a living wage. If we wanted to, we could use the tax code to address the many, concerns of rising educational and college costs. We can, better use it to address healthcare. We can, think of ways that are perhaps spot fixes on the pathway to an overhaul and a, more equitable redistribution of, wealth and money in our society, But there's a lot of options and, you know, a lot of possibilities.
1: It's interesting to think about how a fair tax code can exist alongside billionaires. And right now we have the world's first trillionaire in the United States, which is just mind-boggling. Can a fair tax code enable billionaires to even exist? You know, many people say billionaires should not exist.
0: Full transparency, I am one of those people. Like, I think, and when the cost of billionaires existing is the sacrifice of, you know, tens of millions of folks barely scraping by, I just don't think that trade-off is worth it in really human terms. And so where redistribution of resources can really provide for some of the very basic needs, you know, in making real very basic human and civil rights, I think the trade-off to tax billionaires out of existence is a perfectly reasonable pathway forward. The narrative would have you believe that the wealthy don't use public services such as private airports that are really for the few. They are public goods subsidized by our tax dollar that regular everyday people will never use. It is only exclusively used by, you know, what the wealthy. And so telling those stories about what billionaires really cost society, what they really use from society, what they're not contributing to, telling the stories about, you know, how government works for people, for example, telling better stories about the IRS, telling and not, you know, just making things up out of thin air, but, you know, telling the stories about how the IRS tried to provide a free, you know, filing service that was universally loved and easy to use. And, you know, just really telling truth in response to distortion, I think, is a way to start on the narrative and cultural change.
1: And all storytellers can be engaged in that. Well, Portia, I want to thank you so much for joining us today. Good luck with your new book, and we'll link to your Dame Magazine article from our website. Thanks for coming on.
0: Yes, thank you so much for having me.
1: My guest has been Portia Allen Kyle. She's a nationally recognized civil rights attorney and a tax fellow at the Roosevelt Institute and former interim executive director at Color of Change. Her piece in Dame Magazine is called The Tax Code America Needs for the Next 250 Years. And her forthcoming book is From Write-Offs to Riches, How Tax Policy Perpetuates the Racial Wealth Gap and Undermines Our Democracy. 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I'm Sonali Kolhatkar, host and executive producer of Rising Up with Sonali, an independently produced subscriber-supported program nationally syndicated to radio stations, free speech TV, and podcast platforms.

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2: Welcome, friends, to another edition of Economic Update, a weekly program devoted to the economic dimensions of our lives and those of our children. I'm your host, Richard Wolff. I want to begin today by telling you that we'll be talking about delivery workers and their labor situation, companies that are selling themselves to their own employees, a story about McDonald's hamburger joint that you might not have heard about before, and another insight into the Canadian economy under their leader, Mark Carney. And in the second half, we'll be interviewing Tess Fraud Wolff, who's been on the program before, talking about the so-called crisis of men or masculinity in the United States right now. Okay. Let's jump right in. In New York City, something extraordinary has happened. As New York City becomes a kind of center for new directions, we might say, in the United States. The Knicks victory was one kind of newness. Electing Zoran Mamdani as our mayor, certainly another kind of newness. The recent elections of three Democratic socialists endorsed by Mamdani here in New York City, and so on. But here's one you may not have heard about that is in its own way just as important. One of the great industries here in New York City is food delivery worker, often called app-based. This is the kind of worker who picks up food that you have ordered from an app on your phone and delivers it to you in your home or your office. In the year 2022, to give you an idea of how important this is, there were 76,000 app-based food delivery workers, many of them working with bicycles or on foot or using public transportation. It was a job you could get into with very little of your own capital, and so the kind of people who did it were the kind who needed a job badly and did not have what otherwise might have gotten them a decent job. Their average earnings were $7.08 an hour in 2022. Now, let me assure you, as a citizen of New York City, you cannot live on $7.08 an hour. You simply can't do it. You get by, but boy, do you have to struggle to do that. The city council, on which a number of Democratic socialists have won positions in elections, passed a new regulation in the year 2023. It only took effect in December of that year. So the law has been in effect in 2024, 5, and for half of 2026. What happened in that time is a testimony to what can be done in a city for the poorest among its working population. And by the way, many of these app drivers work more than 40 hours per week. The wages have risen because of the resolution of the city council, and they are now, hear this now, $21.04 an hour. In other words, the wages of these workers tripled over the last 2.5 years. The number of workers also dropped because because the employers of them were unwilling to pay. I'm going to come back to that. So how many are there now? 70,000. So that's a loss of 6,000 jobs, but you transformed the lives of those workers. They are now earning $21.04 an hour on average. So what is the comment? Well, often conservatives tell you, well, if you raise the minimum wage, well, then you're going to lose jobs. Employers won't pay. There's always been some truth to that. There's always been some workers who may well lose their jobs. But you have to weigh the damage to them, in this case, 6,000 food delivery workers, to the benefit for the 70,000, 10 times that number, who are now living a decent life, or certainly a lot better condition than they had at the beginning. So you've helped 70,000. If I could make a suggestion to Mr. Mamdani, what he might want to think about doing is having a program that not only raises the wages as he should have and did have with the city council. Before he became mayor, they did that, but he would support it and did support it. But beyond that, how about a program for those 6,000 who lost their job? How about a program that gives them $21.04 doing something else useful for the city? That way you would have improved the lives of 70,000 app drivers and taken care of those fired because their employers wouldn't pay. My next update has to do with thousands of companies that are now, as their owners and operators reach retirement age with our population shifts, are doing something interesting. They don't want to walk away from their enterprises. They want to keep them. They don't want to sell them to a big corporation. They don't want to put them on the stock exchange. They don't want to close them. They want to do something that keeps the company going even if they retire from it. And what they are doing in huge numbers is selling it to their workers. The Soft Shoe Company, 30 workers in Oregon, just did it. Stockwell Elastomerics, a 200-year-old manufacturing plant in Philadelphia, just did it. You can do it through an employee ownership trust, EOT. You can do it through an ESOP, Employee Stock Ownership Plan, and you can do it by selling to your own workers as a worker co-op. In 2023, 6,906 companies employing 10.9 million workers doing $2 trillion worth of business did that. Wow. It's called a silver tsunami. 6 million baby boomers retiring between now and 2035, and many are going into worker co-ops. Think with me for a minute what this means, what those workers are learning as they run their own businesses, what they are giving their children as a model, what kind of political support they might offer to democratic socialists and vice versa if they got together. My next update is fairly funny. It's McDonald's. They proudly announced that they are using AI, artificial intelligence, to take orders at 5 branches as an experiment. They fire the working people, the real, human being, and they have a machine, an automatically intelligent machine. And they proudly announced, I don't know whether you can believe them or not, but they proudly announced that they work well 90% of the time. I picked up on that right away. That means 10% of the time they don't. What does that mean? You order a hamburger and you get an apple pie. You order a coffee and you get a milkshake. You know what happens then? You stop. If you're in your car on the outside, you get out of your car. You go inside. You explain. You got the wrong thing. This is not what you paid for. This is not what you want. Then you'll have to have a person, and you'll have to talk to them, and they'll have to go through a procedure, and they'll bring in their supervisor, and there may be some paperwork before you can get a... You understand? Even if you're not the one in 10, they serve thousands in a given day. You're going to be lining up. AI, once again, disappoints, and it will, big time, before we're done. Finally, I want to say a few words about Canada. Many Americans have sympathized with the new government in Canada, Mark Carney, a banker, a conservative deep down all his life. But the sympathy has been he has resisted Donald Trump. He has stood up for Canadian sovereignty. I don't want to take that away from him. But I want people to understand, especially my audience, that he is a conservative and that he has used his popularity in pushing back against Mr. Trump in order to push anti-labor legislation across the board, helping corporations in Canada that are in difficulty squeeze more profits out of their workers, by taking away workers' rights, by taking away protections built up for working people in Canada over the decades. To say that Mr. Carney is a mixed bag is being as polite as I can be. This is no friend of the working people of Canada. And just as a reminder, that's the majority. To do that, you'd have to push back against Mr. Trump, but also push back against Canadian capitalists who are as busy squeezing their workers as their American counterparts always are. Let's not romanticize the parts of other countries' leaders that are as retrograde in their domestic policies as Mr. Carney has shown himself to be. He's the darling of the corporate leaders. They want freedom from American pressure. They want out from under Trump's control. But they also want to stick it to the Canadian workers. And unfortunately, Mr. Carney is just their man to do just that. We've come to the end of the first half of today's show. Please stay with me to welcome Tess Fraud Wolf and a conversation about masculinity and the crisis it faces in the American system right now. Welcome back, friends, to the second half of today's Economic Update. I'm very pleased to bring back to our microphones, where she has been before, Tess Fraud Wolf. She is a practicing psychotherapist, seeing individuals and groups in the New York City area. I asked her to be on today's show because of the growing interest in and discussions of the problems of the American economy as they particularly impact men. Sometimes this conversation talks about toxic masculinity. Sometimes it talks about men in crisis. But almost everywhere you turn, something around that topic is in the air. And while we have spoken to Tess about it before, our conditions, particularly our economic and political conditions, are so disturbing and so severe these days that it's worth another visit. So let me begin by asking you, Tess, is it your sense as a practicing psychotherapist that men in the United States are particularly upset emotionally these days?
3: Thank you for having me. And yes, it is. I think that men are in terrible shape and have also been preyed upon by our late stage capitalist kind of vulture system. I feel that younger men and men stretching into old age, middle age to old age, have expressed greater rates of loneliness, senses of alienation from other people, close friendships, friend groups, and devastating amount of them describe no one to whom to, you know, confide, in whom to confide, to report levels of distress, as well as, I think, a patriarchal instruction that men repress their emotions, accepting anger and maybe the need for power that requires what I think I've mentioned before on shows, but I always remember this, that bell hooks calls psychological dismemberment. It's a form of like cutting psychological flesh, to cut yourself off from feelings you have, to not be able to say you feel sad, you feel lonely, you feel wanting, you feel insecure. One has to, you know, men are asked non-verbally, but very powerfully in this implicit manner, to shut down all of these vulnerable feelings from expression. And it causes self-alienation, a loneliness from one's own truth that can create violent disturbances of many stripes.
2: I wonder whether, in your judgment, given what you just said, that a very old syndrome is replaying itself, and namely, men who can't understand or access the difficulties they face in the world today take it out. You know, it's the proverbial disturbed fellow who comes home from the job and then either kicks the dog or punches the wife or abuses the children, not because he hates any of them, but because there's too much and he has no other way, and out it comes. So that the so-called toxic masculinity is itself a reflection of what you just said. Is that kind of rehashing of an old syndrome at work here?
3: Yes, it is. It's true. People are like cups, and if you put too much in, it starts slopping over the edge, splattering, leaking. All of us are like this as people. Feelings are all contagious. I always say that it's not just misery that loves company. It's all sorts of feelings, from the darker feelings to the lighter feelings, more joyous, more painful. Feelings have contagion. We feel each other's feelings. And for one to repress one's truth over and again, which I think particularly men are required to do with, again, emotions except for anger. Somehow anger has been permitted by patriarchy. So it is seen as powerful and is thereby permitted. But many of these other feelings, again, like I talked about, loneliness, vulnerability, insecurity, the desire to be reassured, self-consciousness, these are repressed in men because they fear shame. They fear being shamed. I think in a really pronounced way by other men. I think a lot of men fear shame from other men, but they also fear shame from women. Women also participate in patriarchy, of course. But I think when we start cutting off our awareness of and expression of feelings, the more we do it, the less we know ourselves. And the more that cup that the self is has got to hold of that truth that we're hiding. Eventually it builds up, again, starts to leak, and that can look desperate, violent, you know, and all of these things. It's not an excuse, and that's very important, I think, to recall, but it is a reason. You know, I've heard men talk about gang warfare and literally say they were crying bullets once they looked back, that the bullets were some form of tears. Now, that does not absolve them. You can't go shooting people or killing people. That's devastating. You could take or maim innocent lives. And there's truth in it. There's truth in that the mass shooters and the violent men are weeping through violence.
2: I wonder how you view Donald Trump and Pete Hegseth, who seem to me, and I'd love your opinion, to be almost enacting much of what you say, a denigration of women, the kind of intense self-promotion that usually, at least in my experience, reflects a person very unsure about themselves, needing constantly to perform a kind of theater for themselves, that they are the tough guy, they are the this, they. How do you react to the persona that is at least projected to the rest of us of these two characters?
3: With a sort of toxic cocktail of horror, disgust, and fatigue, I think it's pretty widespread in terms of responsive experience, because the performativity is noxious. The low-hanging quality is depressive to the spirit. I do think it's important to resist the depression to the spirit, because that's part of the design of fascism. But I would say, Hexeth, Trump, these are a sort of failed reality show cast. And many reality shows, not all, are there to capture the lowest element of humanity. I think a sort of Fox News profile, we want to cater to the most grimy, savage elements of humanity. And that requires catering to every kind of stereotype, grabbing for every piece of xenophobia you can, of course, inclusive of misogyny in no small part. Also racism, classism, homo and transphobia, so many ableism, so many ways of discriminating are grabbed at eagerly, desperately, and distractively. And yes, they are also, Trump and Hexeth perhaps in particular, although there are many other sort of goons to select from, do sit there desperately trying to convince themselves and other people that they're great, strong men through the cheapest, most transparent, I think to me and a fair amount of other people, ways out of apparent devastating insecurity that's come from years of swallowing their truths and buying into a system that requires it.
2: Tell me, do you believe American men and the ones that you see in your practice, are they handling their upset in any creative ways that you can point to? Are they even aware of it? Or is all of what you've just said a kind of blind acting out?
3: Well, there's certainly blind acting out that's pedestalized in this administration or this, faux administration or whatever I should call them. That is a lot of blind acting out, I think, and calculated acting out as well. So it gets to be a kind of muddled circumstance. I think a lot of American men know that they are sad and depressed. I think a lot of American men don't as well. There's a lot of hiding the depression behind the xenophobic expressions that we're talking about. Again, this is not an excuse for racism, sexism, xenophobia of all the stripes. This is not an excuse. It is, however, a projection. It's a projection of self-hatred. It's always been hate the foreigner when you have self-hatred. Hate the black, the brown, the woman, and so on is a projection of self-hatred. You don't need to do that otherwise. You don't need to go around making up unflattering things about whole swaths of people you couldn't possibly know if you feel okay about yourself. And so that's fed through the internet, through radicalizing particularly young men, that I think has been a project of the far right for many years now and has yielded some really poison fruit that we have to worry about as a society. I also think there are more and more men who are aware that they want access to more of an emotional expression. They want access to be open with their desires to parent, to father, to be brotherly with friends, to be caring, to be a whole person, to stop the psychological self-mutilation that constantly repressing feelings other than anger is. I think there are men who are also becoming increasingly interested in calling themselves and each other out, in standing up for oppressed groups, and in refusing to connect to one another through hurting others, which is a terribly popular trend with particularly cis-hetero men.
2: How do you help? I mean, I know this is intruding perhaps on your practice, but I know my audience is interested. How are you helping those men who are self-aware or getting close to becoming self-aware? What do you do as a therapist to encourage, to help. And part of what's in my mind is I would love that our audience gets literally something suggestive to them about how to follow up on the very analysis you offer by taking steps to make the situation better.
3: I really am very, very interested in feelings, people's feelings, my feelings, the human emotional experience. I mean, it's lucky I would have really chosen the wrong career if not. But that's the whole shtick in therapy, is trying to understand your history. We understand politically that the people who don't know their history are doomed to this repetition. It's in myriad quotes, but it's also true on an individual level. We have to know our history. That means having some ideas about what your childhood experience, your adolescent experience, your earlier younger and older adult experiences were like. Being curious about the experiences and not just what happened, but how you felt. And I think for me, I'm very curious. I ask a lot about feelings. I explain the vital importance of naming the feeling, how much we can root to the ground, connect to ourselves, and ultimately from that, develop closer relationships with other people through knowing our emotional truth and experience. So saying that you had a crummy day is fine. We all speak like that, but it's nowhere near as grounding in a quiet but profound way, first to the self and then as a way to connect to other people, as saying you had a lonely day. What kind of mood are you in? Not so great. That's fine. We all speak like that again, but not so great doesn't really tell me that much. I'm looking for specificity. And I invite other people to look in themselves and with friends and others for specificity. So not so great. What made it not so great? What is the day? Do you feel defeated, demoralized? Do you feel rejected, humiliated? You know, all of these things could be under the not so great title, but we need that specificity to know what's happening with us. And I think I invite that very, very often. The naming with as much specificity as possible, and be the curiosity, which is arguably the most important. Be curious about your emotional experience. And I want men to understand and develop a lot of anger toward the patriarchal instruction that they swallow any emotion but anger.
2: Yeah, it's a remarkable thing that I notice in the literature too, what you say, that the critique of patriarchy is not just what it does to women, but equally what it does to men. The distortions in both of them are the thing to fight.
3: Absolutely.
2: Thank you very, very much, Tess. No, as always, you touch areas that are very, very important for all of us to understand. The critique of capitalism that I offer is only part of the story, and what this system is doing to the emotional and feeling life of all people is at least as important a part of why it has to change as anything else. And to all of you, I offer again my hopes of speaking with you again next week.
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0: Welcome to Growing Greener, your guide to environmentally informed gardening. Produced in collaboration with the Perfect Earth Project, this program brings you each week some expert who puts you in touch with a different aspect of gardening in partnership with nature. Our goal is to make your personal landscape healthier, more beautiful, more sustainable, and more fun. This is your host, Tom Christopher, and I am currently in the midst of a boat trip through the Grand Canyon with my geologist wife, Suzanne. Today, Growing Greener will replay a fascinating conversation I had in July of 2024 with Sarah Wiener Cooper. Sarah is the executive director of New Directions in the American Landscape, the educational affiliate of Larry Wiener Landscape Associates, and in my view, the richest source of classes, workshops, and symposia about ecological landscaping. Sarah talked with me about the important new perspectives she was bringing to NDAL, and also the revolutionary approach to creating home meadows that she had developed with her father, Larry Wiener, in which, by adjusting the conditions in Sarah's lawn, they caused it to transform itself from an expanse of turf grass to a lush meadow of native warm-season grasses and wildflowers. Welcome back to Growing Greener, Sarah.
1: Thanks for having me.
0: So you're the executive director of New Directions in the American Landscape. You've been the executive director since 2019, I think. And you have achieved a truly remarkable expansion in its programming. I want to talk about that. But first, for listeners who are unfamiliar with New Directions in the American Landscape, could you explain what that organization is and what it does?
1: Sure. So New Directions of the American Landscape is an educational affiliate of Larry Wiener Landscape Associates, which is a landscape design firm founded in 1982 by Larry Wiener. And the NDAL branch, educational arm of the firm, was founded in 1990 when Larry decided to run a conference for landscape designers featuring various speakers on topics that he couldn't find necessarily anywhere else that were being covered in the landscape field. And it expanded more and more over the decades to cover more and more ecological restoration types of topics, as well as more interdisciplinary things, anthropology, the arts. Then in 2019, I came on board and we decided to do some more in-person programming. So in-person workshops, smaller kinds of things for landscape practitioners. COVID obviously accelerated our offerings into the virtual world, which is what we were doing from 2020 on for landscape practitioners, as well as home gardeners. We've expanded our curricular offerings to cover topics on landscape design in the home context.
0: The original two-day symposium, which is typically held every January, is just amazing. And it really, I think, played a big role in creating the field of ecological landscaping in the United States. But your new programming is huge. How many new programs? You're up to, like, is it 25 or 30 programs in addition to that every year?
1: Yeah, I would say so. Between the virtual and in-person, yeah, I do a lot every year.
0: It's a real education in itself in ecological landscape. Fabulous speakers and very well produced. I congratulate you and I urge listeners to investigate it. What would be the best way for them to get information about your programming?
1: NDAL.org is our website and it's going to list all of the upcoming programming. You can sign up for our e-newsletter, which we announce new programming registration opening through that and social media as well. So we're on Facebook and Instagram, LinkedIn, but NDAL.org is URL.
0: You know, I think NDAL is really unique among organizations. There are a lot of organizations that are teaching about our relationship to the landscape, but I think NDAL is unique in that it includes so many different perspectives on that issue. There's lots of horticultural material offered in its symposia, classes, and workshop, but there's also anthropological perspectives on humans in the landscape, historical insights, and insights gleaned from the arts.
1: Yeah, it goes all over the place. There's been a focus for many years now on traditional ecological knowledge as well, which is incorporating knowledges from indigenous communities, working with the landscape, and then been doing these practices, ecology-based landscape management practices, for time immemorial, for thousands of years. And now I think we're just finally recognizing that more and more in the mainstream landscape field. And then a lot of topics on community-based design, more collaborative kinds of landscape projects with the surrounding communities, having more of a participation in the design process. I mean, there's all different things we've done. We had a mycologist, the mycorrhizal fungi field. Yeah, lots and lots of topics.
0: And I think all of this is really important because I think we've reached a point that we not only have to examine how we maintain the landscape, which is really important. We need to relate to it differently in that respect and relate to nature differently. But part of relating to nature is what we're trying to accomplish. And I think we also need to re-examine that. And I think these insights that you've been talking about are really intrinsic to that. They're kind of the foundation for re-examining what the nature of our relationship with nature is and what it could be and should be.
1: Yeah, I agree. I think that even just calling it a landscape design is not indicative of what the process really is. You're talking about planning for management and you're talking about a back and forth relationship. I was listening to your podcast with my dad, Larry, talking about having a conversation with plants and thinking about it as a dynamic process. And I feel like the phrase land stewardship, I think last time we were speaking, I was talking about, is there another way to describe landscape? It sounds very like prescribed. And I've been thinking about, you know, stewardship is a big word that people are using a lot. But I do like it. I think it implies more of a relationship. And I like that a lot.
0: That's a good point. Anyway, this segues naturally into observing that your educational background is not in horticulture or landscape design, but rather in anthropology. Is that correct?
1: Yeah, I studied anthropology and education.
0: And I'm a great supporter of people who self-educate themselves in the field of horticulture because they often bring with them very different and creative approaches. Well, like you, for instance, I can't imagine a better position for self-educating yourself about land stewardship than the one you've got. But it's also, I think, this original thinking is shown in your personal experience in creating a meadow.
1: Yeah. It's really fun and exciting. We're transitioning our front landscape from just turf grass lawn to a native meadow with a little bit of a woodland shrubland edge. Started in 2022 and it's the second summer of blooming. It's going wonderfully. It's like coming in really thick and going better than we would have expected because we seeded into the grass. I mean, we prepared it in different ways. We had lots of good kind of tactics that would weaken the turf grass and strengthen the native plants. And it's been not as traditional of a way to do it and requires more patience. But yeah, I think that it's going really well. And to kind of just weave in the anthropology and education aspects of it, yeah, I definitely am learning a lot through just sitting and watching all of these programs and just soaking up all of the expert knowledge. It's been so informative. I can't say that I can speak to, you know, all of the scientific names of all the plants and all of the science behind everything, but I feel like it's given me a better kind of foundational understanding of how the land works, how the landscape is going to be changing over time. And so by working on our front landscape, I mean, I work from home, so I know what it's doing every day. I can look out my window every single day I walk through it. And so I'm able to kind of make decisions on the day to day, even though I'm going to have, you know, those consults with Larry every once in a while too. So it's been a process and it's been really fun.
0: Well, before we go on, I want to reassure you about not knowing botanical Latin, which is I had to learn that. And I'm somewhat miffed that since the introduction of genetic fingerprinting, that the taxonomists have changed all the relationships and most of the names I learned anyway. So you haven't missed much. They're just going to change them again.
1: Good thing I didn't.
0: Yeah, right. Exactly. I spent a lot of time on it and all my knowledge is obsolete. But anyway, Sarah, I need to pause here for a moment to remind listeners that this program is Growing Greener, a weekly conversation about gardening in partnership with nature, coming to you from the studios of WESU 88.1 FM in Middletown, Connecticut. This is your host, Tom Christopher, and today I am replaying a conversation I had in July of 2024 with Sarah Wiener Cooper, Executive Director of New Directions in the American Landscape, about the new perspectives she has incorporated into that organization's educational offerings and the new approach she and her father, Larry Wiener, have developed to cause a turf grass lawn to transform itself into a warm season meadow of native grasses and wildflowers. Sarah, the accepted approach to converting some other form of landscape, such as lawn, to a meadow is to begin by removing all the vegetation. And I do mean all, because not only does the meadow maker strip away the existing turf or other plantings, but then they go on to encourage any seeds that remain in the soil to sprout so that they can be killed too. The idea is if you don't do this, weeds and invasive plants are likely to overwhelm whatever meadow plants you plant there or start from seed there. And I would say that this kind of total cleansing of a site is something that I did when I created a 5,000 square foot meadow in my backyard. And I wonder if you could comment on the disadvantages of that.
1: Yeah, that's really interesting. It's actually funny too, that's about the same size as our front yard. Yeah, I have found just from my experience here, it's really all I can speak to, is that from preparing the soil, basically kind of dethatching through the lawn. We rented a dethatcher. We did some disturbance in order to get the soil ready for some seeds to have a chance at germinating. I imagine that was the main purpose. But, you know, we planted the live plants and drifts, little clumps of live plants too. And so the whole area was going to either have seeds or live plants coming up through it. Fingers crossed was the idea. And so it did the first summer come up, the seeded plants were starting to come up and the live plants were doing well, but there was still a lot of turf grass going on. I would say in terms of weeds though, there really wasn't, I didn't find that much to have to weed out. I mean, I think there's some multiflora rows going on, just like little tiny bits that I found and I cut those right away. What else have I found? A tiny, tiny bit of mugwort. I got that right away. I dug that out. And just the other random things, I think a couple of like maple trees that are the kinds that we don't really want coming around. But other than that, it's been really not crazy weedy at all. This year, the second year that's blooming, especially way less turf grass throughout. It's really just on the edges where we weren't able to dethatch and the seeds didn't come through, seeded plants. But yeah, really not bad with the weeds. That's interesting that you say the cleansing approach, because I think less is more a lot of times. It's way less, it's so much less labor. We didn't have to rip the grass out. We didn't have to smother it. We didn't, it's just easier. It's relatively easy.
0: Why did you choose not to take the conventional approach?
1: I remember having that conversation with my dad and Evan out front when we were talking about the design of the plan. And my dad was saying, all right, so normally, I mean, spray this with, you know, I guess it was very specific herbicide, type of herbicide that would kill the grass, but not make it so the native plants couldn't come up. And I was like, I don't want to use herbicide. I don't want to do it. I said, what about ripping it out? And he was like, it's just, you're going to have to find a place to bring everything. It's a lot of work, even 5,000 square feet. Like, it's going to be a lot of work. And I was like, all right, let's not do that either then. Is there another way? And he's like, well, I guess we could try to make it so that we're, you know, working through the turf grass, and it's going to be a process. It's going to be years where the grass is going to still be around, but we can work on it. We can exploit the differences, as he likes to say, and weaken that turf grass, strengthen the native plants. And we did. So I was like, yeah, let's try it. Let's try it. It'll be different. It'll be an experiment. And that's what it's been. I'm so glad we went this route because it's new and different.
0: This brings back what I said about self-educated gardeners being willing to try things that people like me have become so accustomed to doing what we were taught. We sometimes don't think about stepping back and looking at it and saying, okay, is this the best way? Mm-hmm. Because as I said, when I did my own meadow, it took a major investment of resources because cleansing the site requires either the repeated use of herbicides or smothering the vegetation with plastic, or, as you said, stripping the turf off mechanically with something like a sod cutter and then hauling it away. And the problems with this is, you know, looking back on that in retrospect, is not only the kind of poisons that you use, which I would find unacceptable now, but it's also just such a huge investment of resources. It's not really a very sustainable approach, in my opinion, to transitioning a landscape. And then when you create a vacuum in the landscape where there's no vegetation, in retrospect, that's a real invitation for weeds to come in. And the fact that you didn't create a vacuum, I mean, it seems like an obvious decision, but it wasn't the conventional decision, and apparently it's working for you.
1: Yeah, I think that you might have just answered the question of kind of what I was saying. I haven't seen that many weeds coming in is probably because the places where the spaces besides good native plants we want and the turf grass, there's not much. It's just all of that is growing in. So there's really not much opportunity for weeds. It's been crazy how much less weeding I'm doing in the front than in my backyard, which we haven't been able to tackle yet, which has been, you know, flower beds that were kind of traditional flower beds that were kind of traditionally gardened by the previous owners and just need weeding all the time. And I'm dealing

0: kind of destructive. When you chose this different path, could you tell us what the site was like when you started?
1: Yeah, the front yard was pretty much that 5,000 square foot front yard. It was all turf grass and then a couple of trees and then, some flower beds closer to the house. Gets a lot of sun. All of our plants now are facing where that sun is coming in. And there's a dogwood tree that's by the front where the corner of the lot where the sidewalk is. And then there's a swamp white oak that the previous owners had just planted. So we kind of had the beginnings of a little bit of woodland areas that are shadier, that we were planting more woodland type of plants underneath that dogwood, like the wild geranium and fern. So that's kind of that little woodland chunk. And then the rest that gets full sun is the native meadow. And then it's on a little bit of a slope towards the house. So a downward hill slope towards the house, very slight, but you can tell actually the effects of that because the seeded plants have grown in even thicker down at the bottom where the water from rain has just settled more so down there. So you can tell that the slope does affect it to some extent.
0: Did you do anything to set back the grass? I mean, like mowing short or something like that? Because I've used that actually as a technique when I was converting from a bluegrass lawn, high maintenance lawn, to something like a reduced mowing fescue lawn. And I've used a process a little bit like what you described, and it was pretty effective over time.
1: Yeah, definitely. I was mowing the most the first spring. It was basically mowing as short as possible. And it was even just weed whipping as much as I could, but that would have taken a long time to get it that short, basically down to the ground. And then once things started growing up, obviously the turf grass was growing. I don't know if it's obvious, but the turf grass was growing faster than the seeded plants at that point. And so I was mowing every time I'd see it coming up, I would be mowing it as short as I could. And then, my electric lawnmower actually has a lot of settings in height. So I was able to eventually over time adjust the height settings so that it was just like really high and letting those seeded plants come in and just getting the tips of the turf grass after a while. And so it was a process, and it wasn't like I was mowing as frequently or as heavily as I would have needed to in a normal traditional like lawn. But yeah, that was the most mowing I've done. And then I did it again this past spring, but really only a handful of times, maybe two, three times I had to do it. And then the seeded plants were just going. So
0: That's
1: yeah,
0: cool.
1: that's a great approach.
0: So you mowed the grass short, and then you went through and you said you went with something like a dethatcher that would go through and scarify the surface of the soil a little bit between the grasses.
1: Yeah, it was our first task was doing the dethatching and just really just getting that top layer disturbed, but not to the extent that the soil was getting heavily disturbed. So I think it was just the right amount to help those seeds. And another key practice that we did over the course of the entire time so far and continuing on is applying sulfur. Every few months we've just thrown it out all over on the front, and that lowers the pH, which makes it so that there are fewer nutrients, which favors the native plants and disfavors the turf grass. So that has been also probably helpful in weakening the turf grass.
0: Oh, that's fascinating. When did you do the initial seeding and the planting of the meadow plants?
1: Let me grab my timeline so that I can tell you the
0: Okay.
1: correct answer, because I want to make sure I tell you that. Yeah. I should have had this up before. Okay. So you said seeded and planted.
0: Yeah.
1: We dethatched, we planted live plants, and we applied sulfur in the fall of 2022. In the winter of 2022, 23, we dethatched again and seeded. In spring of 2023, I continued to mow the grass. And then it was just a continuous process of, watering the new plants, applying sulfur. And that's what I've got on my timeline. Yeah. So fall, planting live plants, winter, seeding. And we've also talked about doing another live planting, but as since it's been so dry, I think we're going to wait until later in the like late summer, early fall for more planting.
0: Yeah. Did you irrigate?

0: gate where you'd seed it in the seed mix of native plants and grasses?
1: Yeah, we did some sprinklers just to get it going. And I was also taught by my dad that we should be watering a good 2 to 3 hours at a time, a couple times a week. I think really like 2 times a week or as needed if it's really dry. But his main point with that was don't do it like every day for an hour. You want to do a good soaking just 2 times a week if that.
0: I assume you didn't bother to irrigate, I mean, weeks of cool, rainy weather.
1: No.
0: So
1: just the summers.
0: And are you continuing to irrigate or have you discontinued that mostly?
1: We had gone into the spring and early summer without. And then now that there's been a lot of heat and sun, we were noticing that there was a little bit of wiltiness going on throughout the meadow. So we were like, let's do some watering. Yeah, I think it was a good idea, but not a lot.
0: I imagine your ultimate goal is just to let, I mean, the meadow plants are very drought resistant once they're established, most of them. And so they wouldn't need irrigation, whereas, and that again would disfavor the remaining turf grass.
1: Yeah, that's why I was like trying to hold it out throughout the summer without, but we figured since it's only year two, we probably need to give it a little boost. But yeah, hopefully in the long run, we won't really need to.
0: So in terms of the sulfur, can you give us any idea about how much you applied at time and how you spread it?
1: Yeah, we would get, pretty sure we got one bag. It was pretty small. I can't tell you the exact amount, but it was a bag of sulfur from the garden center. And then we mixed it with hamster bedding, you know, the natural kind that wasn't like any kind of treated stuff, and mixed it all together in a wheelbarrow and just threw it, the whole thing, all of the 2 bags maybe of hamster bedding and then the bag of sulfur mixed together. We threw it all throughout the front and that was our application each time.
0: And remind me, I think you said this, but how often did you apply the sulfur?
1: It has been pretty much, I'd say, every few months. I think the first year we just did it in the fall and then we did it again that next summer. But every few months, I would say.
0: So your meadow is now full of flowers. And you said the turf grass is really failing, the remaining turf grass. Are you pleased with the results?
1: I'm so pleased. I'm so excited. I'll send you photos for sure. Yeah, I'm really excited. I do, obviously, there's edges where I'm like, you know, I'm my 2 seats, the Adirondack chairs I put under the dogwood that look out over the meadow. There's the edge of the meadow that's still turf grass. And I look right at it and I'm like, I can't wait to, you know, but the whole rest of it, if you're looking at it from the other direction, it's all meadow. It's insane. And there's been edges where I've mown because they're pretty much turf grass. And I just mow that really short and we're going to be doing other things with it. But yeah, I'm really excited. I could talk about it all day. I love it so much.
0: That's great. You know, I think this could be so attractive, this process that you've been exploring, to so many gardeners, because a lot of people really, they would love to have more native plants or a native meadow as part of their landscape, but they don't want to invest all the money and the labor and the chemicals and the prep. And I think this, you know, it really hasn't been a long process for you. What has it been, about 2 years?
1: Yeah, we're in our second year.
0: So we're not talking about, you know, years and years to transition. I just wonder, where did you get your seed mix? Or did your dad take care of assembling a seed mix for you?
1: He did plan the seed mix for us. And I could get back to you on where from. But we got, you know, live plants from various nurseries. So that, yeah. But I can't tell you the names. That was taken care of very nicely.
0: All right, very good. Well, do you have plans to publish the results of this project or share it with the public in some way?
1: Yeah. So far, I've done some social media posting, and I hope to write a blog to get it kind of the process down in writing. And I also plan to discuss it in our upcoming new home gardener program. It's going to be a 3-part virtual program this December. that I'm going to do with Larry. And I'm just going to be in there for a little bit to discuss my front landscape. But the majority of the program is going to be kind of a mini intensive course for home gardeners, because we do the intensive course for practitioners, but we're going to do an intensive course for home gardeners to teach ecology-based landscape design and management. And I'm going to be including the project in that. So I'm excited about that to share with everyone.
0: So that sounds great. Where can we find the posts on social media?
1: On Instagram, our tag is NDAL_ORG. And then on Facebook, if you type in New Directions of the American Landscape, you'll find us.
0: Well, thank you so much for sharing it with me today. I'm fascinated and so impressed.
1: Thank you for asking me to come on. This is great. I love talking about it. Like I said, it's so much fun.
0: Thank you for joining us for this week's Growing Greener. Please join us again at the same time next week on this radio station for another episode. Or listen to Growing Greener as a podcast at www.thomaschristophergardens.com. If you have comments or suggestions, please share them with me, Tom Christopher, at the same website, www.thomaschristophergardens.com. Growing Greener is produced as a community service in partnership with the Perfect Earth Project, a nonprofit dedicated to educating, engaging, and inspiring individuals, land care professionals, and decision makers to adopt toxic-free, nature-based, and climate-responsible landscaping practices.

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1: Small Town Universe, this week on Planetary Radio. I'm Sarah Al Ahmed of the Planetary Society, with more of the human adventure across our solar system and beyond. In the mountains of West Virginia, USA, sits a town where cell phones and Wi-Fi are banned. That's also that the world's most sensitive radio telescope can listen undisturbed for signals from the cosmos. This week, we're bringing you a special conversation recorded live at the Planetary Society's screening of Small Town Universe, a documentary that follows the people whose lives are woven into that remarkable place. Matt Kaplan, our senior communications advisor here at the Planetary Society and the original creator of Planetary Radio, sat down with director Katie Della Maggiore and physicist Ellie White. They talked about the making of the film, the beauty of Green Bank Observatory, and the fight to keep its funding secure. But before that, we've got a preview of the total solar eclipse coming to European skies next month with Kate Howells, our public education specialist. And Bruce Betts, our chief scientist, joins me for What's Up, where we look at Hayabusa 2's recent flyby of asteroid Torifune. If you love Planetary Radio and want to stay informed about the latest space discoveries, make sure you hit that subscribe button on your favorite podcasting platform. By subscribing, you'll never miss an episode filled with new and awe-inspiring ways to know the cosmos and our place within it. We begin with a preview of something that you really don't want to miss. On August 12th, 2026, just a little over a month after this episode airs, a total solar eclipse will sweep across parts of the Northern Hemisphere. And for the first time since 1999, it's going to be visible from Western Europe. The path of totality runs through Iceland, Greenland, and Spain, with up to 2 minutes and 18 seconds of darkness in the middle of the day. You guys know how I feel about total solar eclipses. They're one of the most magical things that we can see here on Earth. It's pretty rare to have a situation where the angular size of the sun and the moon on the sky are exactly the same, especially on a world with life like ours. I'm joined now by Planetary Society's public education specialist, Kate Howells. She's heading to Spain to catch this total solar eclipse, on her honeymoon, no less. We'll talk about what makes this eclipse special, how different it's going to be from Europe's last one, which was in a world before live streams and social media, and how the Planetary Society is offering resources in French, Spanish, and German so even more people can experience it. Hey, Kate.
2: Hi, Sarah.
1: Oh, man, we only have only a month. It's a little over a month until the next major total solar eclipse. And I want to bring you on to talk about this, not only because this is a huge moment, but because as a member of our staff, you're going to be celebrating your honeymoon at this eclipse. Where are you going to be going?
2: Yes, indeed. So my new husband and I will be going to Spain for the total solar eclipse. We're going to be there for a couple weeks in August, but we timed it specifically to be there for the eclipse. So we'll be a little north of Madrid. Got a little country Airbnb, and we are going to take it all in. Having witnessed the last total solar eclipse that passed over North America, where we live, we're both addicted now. We're just hooked. We are unfortunately going to be lifelong. Well, I don't want to say unfortunately. We are going to be lifelong eclipse chasers, I think.
1: I always love it when people use total solar eclipses as a moment to celebrate relationships. And it's probably because of that imagery of like the diamond ring effect that you get right as the sun peeks out from behind totality. But it just feels like one of the most romantic space moments to me anyway.
2: That's true. I didn't even think of the diamond ring connection, but it's very fitting for a honeymoon.
1: Well, we only have a month out, so anybody who hasn't planned to go to this already is probably a little out of luck because everyone's really excited about it. But I still wanted to give people a moment to understand when this is happening and maybe warn some of the people who are listening from Europe that this is going to be going down, because anytime there's a total solar eclipse, I know traffic patterns change, the sky changes, animals change, so much goes down. So even if you don't plan to be at one of these things, you should probably be aware of when it's going to be happening. So when's the next one coming up?
2: So this is going to be August 12th of this year, 2026, and is passing across, the path of totality is passing across Greenland, Iceland, and Spain. However, pretty much all of Europe and even some parts of Eastern North America are going to see partial solar eclipses. So if you live in Europe anywhere, go to planetary.org/eclipse. You'll find our map that will show you exactly how much of the sun will be obscured from where you live. And if you're close to the path of totality, yes, traffic is going to be a bit wild, but it's definitely worth making the journey to go see the total solar eclipse because it is unlike anything else you'll ever see in your life. However, if you can't make that trip and you're in the path of partiality, it's definitely worth getting some solar eclipse glasses and looking up safely to see the sun eclipsed, because that is also a really cool phenomenon that you do not get to see very often.
1: Yeah, there are so many cool ways that partial eclipses display themselves in the world around us, right? My first total solar eclipse was back in 2017, I want to say. And the way that the shadows came through the leaves on the trees is something I am never going to forget. That was just amazing. But I do want to reiterate, people need to be observing this safely. So yes, get the solar eclipse glasses now, because at the last eclipse, I did speak with an optometrist about what this has done to people's eyeballs throughout the years who didn't know. And it is an actual thing that they can see burnt into people's retinas.
2: Yes, staring at the sun is never a good idea. Even glancing at the sun is a bad idea. However, yes, if you're listening to this on August 11th and you don't have your eclipse glasses and you don't know where to get any, you can definitely still enjoy the side effects of the eclipse, like what you were talking about with the shadows of leaves. We've actually got an article on our website, again, at planetary.org/eclipse, that tells you how to enjoy a partial solar eclipse. There are lots of cool things, like you can hold a colander, like what you'd strain pasta in. You can hold that up and look at the shadow that it casts on the ground. And instead of little circles where the light would shine through the holes in the colander, it's little crescents. And you can even just put your fingers into a sort of lattice shape and hold that out to make a crisscross shadow on the ground. And that will create little crescents in the spaces between your fingers. It's really, really cool. Definitely worth getting outside if you can and just experiencing this eclipse in whatever way is possible for you.
1: I feel like in North America, we've been really lucky over the last decade or so. There's been a number of these events coming past us, but this is the first time that Europe has been able to experience a total solar eclipse in a while. So, you know, I could just go into my closet and pull out 50 eclipse glasses. I literally keep a bag just in case. But I'm sure there's a lot of people who just, you know, they don't have that because it's been so long. When was the last time that Europe experienced anything like this?
2: Yeah, so it was almost exactly 27 years ahead of the one that's coming up. So it was August 11th, 1999. So this was the last total solar eclipse to pass over mainland Europe. People in Europe have not had a lot of opportunities to go out and experience this. So all the more reason to try to witness this in some way. And with a month left, hopefully you can still get some. I'm sure you can get eclipse glasses online somewhere, but make sure that they're properly certified, safe eclipse glasses, because you don't want some scam glasses that are actually going to burn your eyeballs. And certainly don't just stack a bunch of sunglasses on each other. That's a real no-no. Again, one of our many eclipse resources is a guide to eclipse glasses safety. So check that out for sure.
1: It's something I keep thinking about with this is that, you know, that was 1999. Like, I can flash back to what I was doing in my personal life, but it was also a time before we had social media. And in recent years, whenever there's a total solar eclipse, part of what I love doing is watching videos as it crosses over different countries, different states, and seeing their reactions. And this is the first time that Europe's going to be able to do anything like that. And I think that's really going to change the experience for people and for us and other nations that aren't going to be watching it.
2: Absolutely, because not only can you experience sort of secondhand what it's like to see an eclipse, but also this just makes it so many, many more people are aware of that there is an eclipse taking place. So I know that the last big total solar eclipse to pass over the United States had many, many more people travel into the path of totality than previous eclipses, because the internet and social media amplified the news in advance that this was happening. And so I'm sure the same thing will be true in the European eclipse, people are just so much more tuned into all different kinds of news. It's not just the news that your local station or your national paper or whatever opts to include. If you're a person who's interested in space, you have so much more access to space information. So I'm sure there are going to be lots of people who maybe would have traveled to the 1999 eclipse in Europe had they known it was happening, but who will be traveling to this one, or at the very least stepping outside and looking up safely.
1: Speaking of increasing access to the eclipse, I mean, we communicate mostly in English at the Planetary Society. Most of our members speak English as their primary language. But this is one of those moments where we really wanted to give people an opportunity to have access to some of those resources. And so for the first time ever, we translated some of our eclipse resources for people. Can you tell people a little bit about that and where they can find them?
2: Yeah, absolutely. This is super cool. Yes, like you said, as a global organization, we've got members around the world, and we've always been curious about translating our resources. But we've got this huge website with so much content, and there are so many languages in the world, and we've got members from everywhere. So how do you decide what to do? This was a great test case where we said, okay, this eclipse, totality is passing over Spain. So let's definitely translate into Spanish. It's also passing over Iceland, but I think something like 99% of people in Iceland speak fluent English. So we said, all right, maybe we'll save our resources. We've translated into French and German as well, because those are countries where a huge amount of people live who are in striking distance of the total solar eclipse. So reasonable to expect people to travel to the path of totality, or at least to go outside and look up and experience the partial solar eclipse. So we focused on those three languages, Spanish, French, and German, just because of population and proximity. But we're really hopeful that this will expand people's access to the kind of resources that we provide that help people know what to look for. You know, when you go outside and if you're in the path of totality, make sure you listen for the chirping of birds to stop. Make sure you look for the diamond ring effect that we mentioned earlier. And then if you're in the path of a partial eclipse, got those tips on how to make the little crescent shadows and stuff like that, all of these cool resources you're not necessarily going to get just from your local news. So we wanted to make sure that those were available to as many people as possible. So we've expanded into these languages. If all goes well and it has an impact, it's definitely going to fuel future efforts to translate more of our educational resources into other languages, which I think would just be such a great way for us to further engage people all around the world in the adventure of space.
1: I love that so much. I mean, I want so much for us to become a more planetary society. We have members all across the world, and this is something not a lot of people know. A third of all planetary radio listeners live outside of the United States. So we're reaching people all over the world. Every single country has listened to this show, and we want to make sure that everybody has access to space. So I'm really glad that we're doing this.
2: Me too. Absolutely. It makes me very proud, and I hope it helps people.
1: Right. Well, I know you've got a lot to do to pack and get ready for this trip. You're going to be gone for a little while, and we're all going to miss you, but it sounds like it's going to be just a totally magical moment to have a honeymoon and an adventure. So I'm really looking forward to hearing about your adventure once you get back.
2: Thanks, Sarah. I'm really looking forward to it. It's going to be a totally magical total eclipse.
1: I'll talk to you later, Kate. Thank you.
2: Thanks, Sarah.
1: If you're one of the lucky ones catching next month's eclipse, we'd love to see your images. Send us your photos by replying to our downlink newsletter emails or by writing to connect@planetary.org. Just let us know whether or not you're a Planetary Society member. You can also share them with your fellow members right inside our online member community. That eclipse is still a month out, but our next story is about a different kind of looking at the skies. One that's been going on for decades in a small town in West Virginia, USA. Green Bank is home to the Green Bank Telescope, the world's largest fully steerable radio telescope, which is run by the National Science Foundation-supported Green Bank Observatory. To protect its work, the U.S. Federal Communications Commission established the National Radio Quiet Zone back when the observatory was founded. It's a roughly 13,000 square mile area that also shields a federal facility in Sugar Grove, West Virginia. Within the town itself, cell phones and Wi-Fi are completely banned, making Green Bank the only town in the United States where that's the case. All of that so that the telescope can listen to faint signals from across the universe undisturbed. The Green Bank telescope is sensitive enough that, in theory, it could detect a cell phone on Mars, even in airplane mode. That's the setting of the documentary Small Town Universe from filmmaker Katie Della Maggiore, whose work has been supported by the Sundance Institute and the National Endowment for the Arts. Her debut film, Brooklyn Castle, was a New York Times critic's pick and earned an Emmy nomination. And Small Town Universe has since been screened on PBS's Real South and at festivals across the United States. Right now, the film is only screening by request. So if you'd like to see it, check out smalltownuniversefilm.com for upcoming U.S. screenings, or you can request a live or virtual screening of your own. And that's exactly what the Planetary Society did. On May 20th, the Planetary Society hosted a live virtual screening of the film in our online member community. We followed it up with a conversation with Katie Della Maggiore and physicist Ellie White, one of the film's subjects. Ellie is now a PhD student at West Virginia University, where she's continuing her work in radio astronomy, including recent research on Breakthrough Listen's observations of the interstellar object 3I Atlas using the Green Bank Telescope. One quick note before we get into this. Some of the audio from that evening came through a little garbled. At one point, someone name-checks the film's animator, Lottie Kingslake, whose hand-drawn painterly work brings a lot of the film's science to life. So I wanted to make sure that you had that name in case it's hard to catch in the recording. Here's that conversation hosted by our senior communications advisor and the creator of Planetary Radio, Matt Kaplan.
3: Welcome back, everyone. I am so glad to have seen all the wonderful comments that so many of you have been posting throughout that terrific film. I've now seen it three times, and I think I love it more each time. So once again, congratulations.
4: Thank you. That is lovely to hear. Thank you. Yeah.
3: I have a lot of questions for you, but I'd also like you to introduce our other very special guest, because I have questions for her too. So go ahead and do that, and I will in a moment bring up her picture.
4: I am very excited to introduce someone very special from the film. Her name is Ellie White. I first met Ellie and her family back in 2016 when they were hoping to lead the effort to save the Green Bank Observatory during an uncertain moment in its history. Ellie and her mom, Dina, became important voices in GBO's growing advocacy movement, helping people understand why this place matters, not just as a world-class scientific facility, but as a source of inspiration for future generations of scientists like Ellie. Even back then, as a high school student, she had this incredible way to connect science and like humanity and big ideas and everyday ideas in a way that felt like super grounded and relatable, especially to someone like me. Since 2016, you might not be surprised to learn that Ellie has accomplished quite a lot.
3: Hey.
4: She earned her undergraduate and master's degrees in physics at Marshall University, where she also taught intro to astronomy. She's worked on projects in instrumentation and SETI with the GBO, NRAO, UC Berkeley SETI Research, and the SETI Institute. And along the way, she's also received the 2021 SETI Forward Award, the prestigious Goldwater Scholarship, and an NSF Graduate Research Fellowship. But beyond all of those accomplishments, what's also so remarkable about Ellie is that she embodies that thing that I wanted to capture in this film, which is that the idea that science is deeply human. She's very generous and committed to sharing science with others. And that's something that continues with her work with Go Green Bank and its ongoing efforts to help promote the future of the observatory, protect the future of the observatory. It has been such a privilege to document even just a small part of her and her family's story. And I'm so happy that she's here with us. So please welcome Ellie.
3: Ellie, thank you so much for joining us and for your absolutely wonderful contribution to this great film.
5: Thank you, Katie, for the lovely introduction and you know, the only reason that I am part of this film. So thank you to you and your team for making such a beautiful, beautiful piece of art. And of course, my family, if not for them, I would not be here either, of course. And thank you, Matt and Planetary Society, for hosting this wonderful screening and for inviting me to participate. It means a lot. And thank you for all that you guys do to you know, support science education and advocacy. It's super important. So, yeah, happy to be here.
3: We're going to talk more about the advocacy side because that's something you're deeply involved with as well. And I will have a link because, sad to say, The Green Bank Observatory is once again under threat because of the possible cancellation of funding, or at least deep reduction in funding. But we'll come back to that. Ellie, I'm seeing such amazing reactions to people. I'm really glad we made you a surprise. We've got some OMGs. We've got Joe says, Ellie, yes. Grace says, she famous. Hi, Ellie. Hi, Ellie. Anyway, it's just it's very, very nice to see. So, and congratulations on that NSF fellowship that you received, just a couple of years ago or last year?
5: I just finished my first year as a fellow, so yeah.
3: And so now your studies continue, but you're a graduate assistant, and as we heard from Katie, you're teaching.
5: Yes, I just finished teaching this spring. That's one of my favorite things to do. So if any of my students happen to be watching, super proud of you guys. So I'm actually going to be starting my PhD at West Virginia University in the fall and continuing on with that fellowship. So,
3: fantastic. Yeah. Congratulations. There's so much that I want to talk to both of you about. Ellie, I'm going to turn back to Katie for a moment and learn a little bit more about the film. Just beginning with, how in the world did you come up with this, the thought that, oh, this is a story that we should tell as a documentary?
4: Yeah, I didn't come to this as someone who knew anything about Green Bank or really anything about radio astronomy at all. I was inspired by the idea that there was a town without cell phones and Wi-Fi. At the time that I learned about Green Bank, I was kind of grappling with my own questions of what it meant to connect with people via this technology. My mom had just died and kind of was missing her cell phone calls, but also was way too addicted to my own cell phone for other reasons. Yeah, I was just like, well, what if it all just went away? And so a Google search led me to Green Bank. And yeah, as a filmmaker, I knew there was something there, but I wasn't quite sure of the way in yet, or what would make the film more meaningful than just about a town without cell phones. And it only took one trip there for me to realize that the observatory was really the heartbeat of the film and the anchor, and that some of the wonderful folks that I met in town, including George and Donnie, and of course Karen and the boys, and eventually Ellie, would kind of orbit the telescope with their personal stories, and that they would kind of bring to life these bigger ideas about radio astronomy that, to be honest, I knew nothing about. And I knew we needed a human way in for other folks like me to kind of understand and appreciate it. And so that kind of became the inspiration for the film, was to go in deep with the human story.
3: How did you manage to get your camera, and I assume a crew, of course, into so many intimate situations, really deeply affecting situations with Ellie and with so many others?
4: Yeah, it's an interesting question, and probably a question that maybe some of them can answer from their point of view. But from my point of view, it took a long time to make this film. So nowadays, content is created so quickly. And, you go out and shoot something, you edit it, you upload it, boom, done. But this film took 8 years to make.
3: Wow.
4: And so that was real time spent with people and going back and going back and going back. And so I think with that, hopefully just comes a level of trust, right? Through that kind of continued connection, and not just going into Green Bank and trying to tell a story in a couple of days and then that's it. I think that, the investment of time probably is a big part of it.
3: 8 years making this, but not your first outing. I mean, I've only seen the trailer so far for Brooklyn Castle, but now I very much want to see this terrific story about these kids, most of them disadvantaged in Brooklyn, of course, and they're chess champions. And this film, I mean, I think I only know about a couple of the awards, New York Times Critics Pick, Emmy nominated. Obviously, you hit your stride pretty well, even with your first attempt.
4: Yeah, so that film is available if anyone wants to watch it. It's on Apple and Amazon, I believe. But winning chess team from Brooklyn, who knew that we had chess superstars here in our public school system. Again, I think that like the unexpectedness is kind of what drew me to that story, much like Green Bank, kind of like, you know, uncovering a story that kind of breaks a cliche or kind of challenges your assumptions about a place or like what you told people somewhere might be like. Fun fact, my kids who are 12 and 13 now go to their public school. They were not born when the show came out. They do not play chess, but they do go to that school that's featured in the film. So yeah, I invite everyone to go rent it if they're there.
3: You want to say something about your professional and life partner at the company that you run?
4: They call him down here, Nelson.
3: Yeah, Nelson, who also edited this film, right?
4: Yes, he edits everything because he is the best editor I know. So thank you. He sticks around and he keeps doing it.
3: There were several comments as we were rolling the film about the terrific animation. And that also struck me the first time that I saw it, because it really adds a lot and it's beautiful. Can you talk about that a little bit?
4: Yeah, I think from the very beginning, we knew that we wanted to bring some of the more complex ideas to life through animation and wanted to approach it in a way that felt like it was in the spirit of the film with a human touch, so to speak. And so the animation has like this painterly hand-drawn human kind of collage feel to it. And that was like very intentional because we wanted it to feel like the film, feel intimate like the film. And so, yeah, we stumbled across this artist's work and she seemed like she got it and she nailed it. Mm. Her name's Lot Kingslake. And yeah, it was amazing to collaborate with her. And I think that a lot of people love the animation, just like you said. So I think it does its job and it like kind of helps to, yeah, explain those concepts, but also it's just really beautiful, which I think is kind of in line with like the theme of the film, the beauty of the universe. Like the animation is beautiful.
3: And it is a wonderful contrast between the glory of the universe, beautiful in itself, and this gorgeous little piece of land that the United States has set aside for this very special work. And, you know, Ellie, I invite you to comment on that as well. But this sense that it is really a film about, in some ways anyway, it's also about beautiful human beings, but it's about beauty in that way at many scales.
5: Yeah, for sure. I mean, my family and I, our relationship with the observatory kind of predated me. So my parents first went there in the 90s. And when my brother and I were young, they, of course, took us to the observatory many times. And eventually, you know, I got into astronomy, wanted to, you know, be an astronomer or a physicist. And so we started going up there, you know, much more often. And of course, you see what happens in the film. And I totally agree. The animations do such a great job of capturing both kind of how beautiful it is, but also, you know, as Katie was mentioning, kind of cozy feel, I guess, but it's a really special place for a lot of reasons. And, you know, I've had the good fortune both to experience the site as a visitor and as an employee a few years back between my undergrad and my master's. I worked there as a data analyst. You know, we have a lot of special friends that live there, you know, between the beauty of the natural surroundings and the telescopes themselves. Quite a few in addition to the Green Bank telescope, the main one that people know. Of course, you saw the 140 foot in the film, and that one I think is one of the most beautiful telescopes. It's the largest equatorially mounted telescope in the world. So just an amazing kind of juxtaposition of natural beauty as well as the beauty of seeking new knowledge through science. So
3: to say nothing of that small dish that we saw being placed in concrete, I assume in your backyard there, back at home, that dish is still there, I assume.
5: It is. I'm embarrassed to say it is not yet functioning, but that's one of my goals for the summer, actually, is to get that started. So there's actually a really cool project out there called Wow at Home, if people are interested in kind of researching, you know, ways to get involved in radio astronomy. There's also the Society of Amateur Radio Astronomers. They offer some pretty cool kits and things if you're interested in, like, building your own radio telescope and talking to some pretty cool people that know a lot about what they're doing. And, of course, Citizens Universe Project is another great citizens science avenues. Yeah, maybe not. A lot of times those are a bit more like computer based, but sometimes that's what you need, right? So if you don't want to get into some of the equipment and that kind of thing, if you're like more interested in, you know, contributing to efforts to help scientists analyze data, Citizens Universe is a fantastic project. I've used it with my classes with my intro astronomy students, and it always seems to be a hit. So I recommend Citizens Universe for sure.
3: I'm very proud to mention, most of our members probably know that, I mean, the Planetary Society has been part of the SETI effort for many, many, many years. And we helped to start the SETI at Home project, which I used to have running on my machine back when it was active. And it was nice to note that I was a little bit of the search.
1: We'll be right back after the short break.
6: 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Have you ever wanted to read the stories recorded in those rocks? You can learn how. This October, I'm co-leading a three-day expedition to some of New Mexico's finest planetary geology analog sites, and I'd love for you to join me. From October 15th through 19th, we'll explore tube-fed lava flows at Carrizozo, soak in the volcanic desolation of Kilbourne Hole Volcanic Crater, and stand at sunset over the sublime White Sands National Park. These are some of the same landscapes where Apollo and Artemis astronauts have trained. We'll also visit Spaceport America, the New Mexico Museum of Space History, and the Las Cruces Challenger Learning Center. 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I hope to see you there.
3: One of the beautiful human beings in this film is known to a lot of us in this field and fans of this field. Frank Drake makes a brief appearance, Katie, in a couple of scenes. Just an absolutely lovely man. And I'm glad that you were able to include him as one of the true founders of the search for extraterrestrial intelligence. How long a time did you have with Frank?
4: Oh, dear. That footage, we did not have the joy of capturing ourselves. That was footage that we from see, unfortunately. Yeah, we did not have the pleasure of meeting him.
3: Ellie, in your time there, I mean, we lost Frank, of course, just not too many years ago. Did you ever run into him or see him around town or around the observatory?
5: I did. And actually, I was working there when he passed. That was a really sad day. It was at the same time, you know, very special to be able to look at the telescope that he used to do his search, you know, while remembering him. So back in 2016, when I was, you know, still in high school, my mom and I crashed a Breakthrough Listen conference that was being held at the observatory. So Breakthrough Listen, of course, as mentioned in the film, is currently the largest SETI effort to date. And so they were having their conference at Green Bank, and we were there, and Frank was there. And I think the first time that I saw him was actually at the Dollar General down the street, but we didn't talk until we were in that conference, and he was very, very kind, of course, and signed a book for me, and we chatted briefly. But I just remember he was a very, very, you know, kind and gentle guy, and just really great to talk to.
3: A truly lovely man. Yeah, absolutely. And a pioneer, which is the direction that you appear to be headed in. I mean, not only do you obviously share what our former CEO and now Chief Ambassador Bill Nye calls the PB&J, the passion, beauty, and joy of space and science, but you really seem very dedicated to sharing that PB&J. I mean, your teaching and just what we saw in the film of you with those young children.
5: Absolutely, yes. So I knew that I enjoyed outreach from early on, but I didn't realize how much I would love it until I actually got in the classroom and started teaching as a graduate assistant. That was really, I mean, it's not exaggerating to say that was life-changing for me, you know, getting to work with students on a weekly basis and see their progress and you know, hear about you know, maybe struggles or joys they were going through, and be able to share, you know, basically get to spend, you know, 4 hours a week yapping at them about, you know, my favorite space topics. But that's never a bad thing, but they might say otherwise. It was just a really wonderful experience, and I'm very, very lucky to have had that through Marshall. People sometimes ask me, like, what's the most exciting thing that you've found in your research or things like that? And I would say, you know, working with my students, you know, seeing how hard they work, their dedication, you know, many of them are like working multiple jobs, put themselves through school, and they're still like showing up every day and you know, doing their best. And I just find that super inspiring, and each of them are unique and special. And I love hearing their stories. And I love being able to share my passion for astronomy and space science with them in whatever like small way that I can, and you know, helping them like get involved in things like, you know, like Xuniverse, or like, you know, using the 20 meter telescope at the observatory. We do that as part of our class. There's so much that I love about teaching. I could talk for a really long time about that, but now that I've taught once, I don't think I'll ever be able to stay away from the classroom for long.
3: That's great. That's a gift to your students. Yeah. What is the West Virginia Alliance for STEM and the Arts?
5: Thank you for asking that. That's actually the nonprofit that my family, particularly my mom, Dina, and the rest of my family and I started, along with several other wonderful people, mainly with the goal to try and help connect West Virginia students to exciting STEM and arts opportunities around the state and beyond. One of our projects was actually programmed by my brother, in addition to some other interns, Zariah and another Josh, and my mom, Dina. So team track, the point of that is basically to let kids, you know, explore different resources from different like museums, science museums, you know, art museums from around the state and elsewhere during COVID. And it is still up. It's still available. But we were trying to figure out a way to make some of those resources available more broadly. And in addition to that, the nonprofit has hosted a screening tour of Small Town Universe. And so just trying to, you know, audiences in West Virginia to experience the film, and my mom likes to coordinate this along with several like panels and events around the screenings to create that discussion and make sure to share the film with the people that it's kind of about.
3: Katie, we've had so many people in the chat, and before we got started today, who told us, oh, I can't do this, or, you know, they're in Europe and it's 4 o'clock in the morning or whatever, who want to know how they're going to be able to see the film in the future, and, yeah, you know, what can they do to be able to get it on a screen near them or on a service they can get?
4: Yeah, thank you. I would love for as many people to see it as possible. We had a film festival screening tour, and the film was on PBS for a short while. And now we're in like kind of the third phase of things, which is a grassroots impact campaign where we take the film out and share it with organizations like yours. And so we're trying to put the film in front of real life audiences, as many real life audiences as possible, before we make it available on like iTunes or Amazon, which is coming down the road. So first and foremost, if anybody is interested in bringing the film to their community, they can just go to smalltownuniversefilm.com, and there's information there on how to get in touch with us and request the screening. And then we work with everybody to figure out like what they can afford and accommodate for their group. We really want to make it accessible. So there's in-person screenings that we're booking. And so it's not really on demand yet, but if you sign up for our newsletter, which is also on the website, or follow us on Instagram or Facebook, which is also on the website, you'll be sure to find out when it is available on digital platforms, which will probably be by the end of the year, I would imagine. So yeah, just kind of follow us on socials or sign up for our newsletter, and you'll get news on when it's available more broadly. SmallTownUniverseFilm.com is the website, and there you can access all the ways to get in touch.
3: And you can also learn more about Katie's entire team that worked on the film and other ways to be involved, and just the background of the film as well. All right, Ellie, I'm going to come back to you. But first, I'm going to post that very simple URL in the chat. And for those people who maybe aren't looking at the chat, it's easy. It's gogreenbankobservatory.org, just like we are planetary.org. How do you feel about the fact that we are back kind of where this film started. I want to ask both of you, but we'll start with you, Ellie, that this absolutely irreplaceable facility, which should be the pride of all Americans and maybe all humans, is once again threatened.
5: Yeah, I think anybody that's worked inside, and of course you all with all the advocacy work that you do, know what a struggle it always is to make sure that funding is secured and that these wonderful facilities like the Green Observatory retain their funding, because they do create such a huge impact on their communities. Of course, you saw that in the film. You may have heard Mike Holstein, the business director at the time, talking about, you know, how much it contributes to the local community, the local economy. You know, it contributes $30 million a year, at least, into its surrounding community, and that's about three times its operating budget per year. And that, of course, might arguably be as big of an impact as that is. That's arguably maybe one of the smaller impacts compared to how much of an influence it has, the facility has on students in West Virginia, across the country, across the world, ranging from K-12 up through graduate students, postdocs, up through, you know, retirees. So I did want to talk about this a little bit in case anyone here is listening and would like to, you know, do something to help the observatory. That's always, you know, super appreciated. And of course, the link that you so kindly shared, Matt, is a great place to start. So to give a little bit more background, the NSF's 2027 draft budget proposes drastic cuts to the GPS budget, as well as potentially decommissioning and disposition of the site, which means either shutting it down or changing how it operates beyond recognition. In other words, it would no longer be a scientific research or education-focused facility. So this is why my family and I, especially, again, my mom, Dina, along with many others, formed this advocacy group, Get Organized for the Green Bank Observatory, or GO-GBO. So we, of course, formed that back in 2016, but we've had to kind of re-up our efforts every time a threat like this comes up. And, you know, something similar happened last year, very similar wording in the 2026 budget. Now they're proposing the same cuts again in 2027. If you are interested in helping, there's a couple ways you can do it. One is you can write and or call your congresspeople. We have guidance information and draft language that you can use on our website. So in the process of trying to set up an endowment to help try and sustain GBO's future as a science education-focused facility, there is a donate button on our website where you can donate to those efforts if you want. Thank you, Matt, for the opportunity to talk about this. And again, for all that you and your team are doing to, you know, protect science funding. You know, it's always so needed.
3: Absolutely. And it's one of our primary purposes at the Planetary Society. I have just one more question, but Katie, before I ask, I want to see if you have any final words or anything that you would like to share.
7: The idea that this film could become, has become, and will continue to be a tool to advocate for the GBO is really special to me and my team. I do believe in the power of film and storytelling to move people to action. So I'm hoping the film can be a tool in the arsenal to do that.
3: Well, thank you for that. I mentioned the Planetary Society and what we're up to and how thrilled we have been to be able to bring this film to our members in our member community. Running throughout the film was yet another personality, another great contributor, who was, of course, long gone, sadly, before the film was created, but had a huge influence on you, Ellie. And that, of course, is the co-founder, one of the three co-founders of the Society, Carl Sagan. We just loved seeing you holding up his book, Cosmos, and hearing about the influence that it had on you. Can you maybe add a little bit to that and say how important his legacy is to you?
5: Absolutely, yes. So I can't say enough good things about, you know, Carl Sagan's writing, his works, how much that's that influenced me, you know, especially early on as I was getting into, you know, astronomy, thinking about whether it was something I could do or not. And so I think Cosmos was kind of the first, like, you know, kind of grown up science book that I ever read. So just kind of seeing how he presented science in a way that's really pretty artistic, because as you know, it kind of mentions in the film that when I was 12 or 13, I kind of thought that I would be an artist, but at the same time, I wasn't really sure if that was the path that I wanted. And so once I started reading, you know, Carl Sagan's books, things like that, the way that he kind of conveyed astronomy and science as something that's not just, you know, interesting from a kind of logical and scientific perspective, but from like a storytelling perspective and an artistic perspective, how understanding astronomy helps us understand ourselves and where we came from and where we're going. I think seeing things in the bigger picture, the way that he was so amazingly gifted at conveying, really changed my view of both what I could do and how the world is. I mean, that sounds kind of goofy, but really just gave me a bigger view of the part that we all play in the universe. Why, even though we might be small, we're still a very significant part of the story of our universe. And so I think seeing how he connected all those dots and just was such an amazing storyteller and really an artist at the same time as being a scientist was really moving and, yeah, had a big impact on me and continues to. There's still many books of his I've not read yet. They're on my shelf. I'm working through them. At the same time, I kind of don't want to work through them too fast because, you know, I always want to have a new one to read. Yeah.
3: You know, great scientist. Great storyteller. That's the key word. Katie, is that the goal that you strive for as well? Because you certainly told this story very, very well.
7: Thank you. And yeah, I would. It is, as a filmmaker, I think the only job we have is to tell a good story. And then, at least in my opinion, all the other stuff flows from that. Yeah. The understanding and the connection and the action and the impact kind of all starts with the kernel of a good story.
3: Thank you again so much for being part of this first ever virtual screening of a film in the Planetary Society member community. We are extremely grateful. Go greenbankobservatory.org and smalltownuniversefilm.com. One more time, Katie

0: You can find guidance on contacting Congress about ways to support the observatory directly. And if you'd like to see the film yourself, there are screenings happening all across the United States. To find one near you or to request one of your own, head to smalltownuniversefilm.com/tune-in. Coming up, Dr. Bruce Betts, our chief scientist, joins me for What's Up. We're going to talk about a risky, originally unplanned flyby that just paid off. On July 5th, the Japanese Aerospace Exploration Agency, or JAXA's Hayabusa 2 spacecraft, swept past a small, double-lobe asteroid called Torifune. Hayabusa 2 launched back in December 2014, and is the successor to the original Hayabusa mission, which visited the peanut-shaped asteroid Itokawa in 2005. Hayabusa 2 itself is already famous for bringing back samples from asteroid Ryugu, samples that turned out to contain all five nucleobases found in DNA and RNA. Torifune belongs to the same family of asteroids as Ryugu and Itokawa, the Apollo asteroids, a group of Earth-crossing near-Earth objects. It circles the sun roughly every 383 days. Hayabusa 2 captured images and thermal data during the flyby, and it's all still coming back to Earth. That's next. Hey, Bruce.
1: Hey, Sarah.
0: So we got a bit of a grab bag of episode topics this week. We got some eclipse content, some small town universe, but now also a story that we talked a little bit about, I want to say 2 weeks ago on the show. We were talking about all the upcoming asteroid moments, and right. One of them finally happened. Hayabusa 2 reached Torifune on July 5th. So I wanted to talk a little bit about it because we got a really cool photo out of it.
1: Yeah, they were testing close flybys, and as I understand it, they got really close. I mean, they've also used the same spacecraft to sample an asteroid at Ryugu. So yeah, Hayabusa 2, impressive. Launched in 2014, did its primary mission, which was to go to Ryugu, hang out there, grab some sample, bring it back, drop it off in the sample return capsule, and then the orbiter spacecraft, flyby spacecraft, was just hanging out. So they nicely targeted another asteroid. And so there's a lovely picture of Torifune, a 450-meter asteroid that is double-lobed, so it looks like someone glued two balls together again, very much like Hayabusa 1, which was just called Hayabusa, found at Itokawa. And we've seen at various asteroids and objects now this two-lobed thing, and pretty cool. And there were like 100 million kilometers from Earth at the time, and they were going to try to do an 800-meter away pass. I'm not sure how close they got, but they made it, and they got a nice picture.
0: I mean, I think it's pretty brave after your spacecraft has gone through its primary mission to try to do something that close. I'm sure that gave a few people a little bit of a little bit of anxiety doing it, but really interesting.
1: Now, once you're done with your primary mission, it's expendable.
0: I guess, but they still have another target after this, right?
1: Yeah, no, I know. It's not, they don't want to splatter it into something, but yes, they're going to 1998 KY-26, arriving in 2031. And this is supposed to be only 11 meters across. And so it would be the smallest asteroid we've flown by in space, and one that would make a heck of a fireball, but not do any damage on the surface, presumably, if it hit. Anyway, it's not hitting. That's a side note of, but it'll be interesting because these objects are flying around out there and we don't see them until they fireball in the Earth's atmosphere occasionally. So getting a close up of that will be interesting. But I'm sure they've got a lot more data coming back, I presume, from Torifune. So that'll be interesting to see what we see and get some more pretty pictures of the dog bone kind of asteroid, and it'll be good.
0: It is so interesting that so many of these are these like double lobed weird little guys. Like, I wonder what percentage of them are literally two asteroids that kind of came together and formed this contact binary, and what amount of them are used to be one body that flung off material and then came back together somehow. I don't know how we would figure that out, but
1: we don't completely, but we're getting more and more statistics between flybys where we can distinguish something even the close flybys of Earth, and then of course the spacecraft. So we're seeing some starting to

0: see some shapes that are repeating themselves, and so presumably similar processes going on. But very cool. If you haven't, check out the picture of Torifune.
1: Torifune. And I'll put that picture on the website for this episode of Planetary Radio so people can look at it. It's strikingly similar to Itokawa. Like, that's really cool.
0: It looks a little like it has cornflakes on it, kind of like some of the others. That may be just me being hungry. I'm not sure.
1: All space objects are food if you try hard enough. I don't mean that.
0: Quote from Sarah. All space objects are food if you try hard enough. Anyway, congratulations to JAXA on another successful use of a spacecraft that already has given us a lot. Mm-hmm. Let us go on to...
2: Random Space Fact. Rewind.
0: So, there's been this thing going on that some of the world cares about. It's soccer. We call it soccer. And there's a World La Copa Mundial World Cup. So in honor of that, we will do a soccer ball related random space fact. If the sun were the size of a soccer ball. So there it is sitting there, soccer ball sized sun. Neptune would be almost a kilometer away.
1: It'd take you a long time to get that ball all the way over there.
0: Yeah, no, it's really kind of far. Yeah. So anyway, far out. All right, everybody, go out there, look up the night sky and think about making that goal.
1: Goal!
0: Thank you and good night.
1: We've reached the end of this week's episode of Planetary Radio, but we'll be back next week with more space science and exploration. 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Josh Doyle composed our theme, which is arranged and performed by Peter Schlosser. I'm Sarah El Ahmed, the host and producer of Planetary Radio. And until next week, Ad Astra.

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0: Music has an incredible ability to proclaim the soul's language beyond what mere words can speak. That is what we seek as we invite our guests to share their song of the soul. Be it joy and laughter, sorrow and tears, awe and insight, or deepest devotion, as we visit and listen, we are all part of a spiritual voyage called Song of the Soul. Today for Song of the Soul, we have some great news and some unfortunate news. The great news is that our guest is Tim Grimm, bringing moving music grown out of the soil of the Midwest, music that's flavored folk, country, and Americana. By the end of this hour together, you'll have songs lodged in your heart that you'll carry with you for the rest of your life. For the first years of his professional life, Tim was in theater and movies, and you've likely met him in that guise before he moved in the past 25 years to where making music has been his livelihood and passion, including the tours he leads yearly to places like Ireland, Scotland, and the Netherlands. The bad news is that there are about 15 minutes of riches, really wonderful sharing with Tim Grimm, that couldn't fit in this broadcast. But the other good news is that you can hear the full uncut interview on northernspiritradio.org. My thanks go out to Andrew Jansen, who helped out on this production. Right now, Tim Grimm joins us via Zoom from Indiana, Oklahoma, or somewhere in Europe. Hey, Tim, it's great to catch up with you today for Song of the Soul.
1: Thank you. Very glad to be here on a rainy Oklahoma morning.
0: Yeah, so you're in Oklahoma as opposed to Indiana. I thought that Indiana was going to be the home you were going to bury your feet in, but Oklahoma seems to have taken part of your life. How does that happen?
1: It's taken part of my life. It's a relationship that has brought me to Oklahoma. I'm in Oklahoma about half of the time and a third of the time or a quarter of the time in Indiana, and then I'm in Europe the rest of the year.
0: And I understand you're traveling in Europe. You used to do tours pretty regularly to Ireland, but Scotland seems to catch more of your heart these days, too.
1: Those are the tours started by John Smith, who I know you know, the Innisfree tours. I've been doing those for several years. And then, maybe 4 or 5 years ago, people had gone with me to Ireland often enough. They said, where can we go next? And I got to thinking and began to do some research and did some scouting trips to Scotland and put together a Scotland tour. So now I have people like John Smith coming, bringing groups to Scotland folk tours.
0: And when I was talking to John Smith, he told me about him popping out music here and there every day. Do you do the same thing as part of your tours?
1: A bit. And with as many leaders as we have got 16 in Scotland. Everyone has a different style. And some people are a bit more shy or a bit more reluctant and will only pull out a guitar occasionally. I'm probably in the middle, probably not as much as John Smith, who I know just loves to. He sees a tune and everything. I'm a bit more slightly reticent to do that. I want people to have the experience because our guides are so wonderful, our Scottish guides. But I definitely pull out the guitar and if I move or want to move somebody.
0: Well, let's get started with your music. I got pointed in your way by Alyssa Branch, a Facebook friend of mine, and I follow my ear as I search out people, and I'm so happy I got pointed to you. What do you want to start with for your Song of the Soul?
1: I think the earliest song that I sent you, the oldest song, is called Raining, which is actually maybe appropriate given that, as I said, I'm in Oklahoma and Oklahoma's not quite what I've expected in the springtime, at least. We've had more rain here than it's been back in the Midwest. I was in Indiana, a week and a half ago, and they were bemoaning the fact that there had not been much rain at all and that it was hotter than it was in Oklahoma at the time. So it is raining here, and a song that I wrote for an album called Coyote's Dream is a song to me that is a very simple song that mixes the literal and the metaphoric in a very almost straightforward way. The core of that tune to me is the idea of potentially being stuck at some point in our lives, as we all can be and we all find ourselves at times. The recognition of that and the finding of the way to accept, perhaps relish, and perhaps get out of that situation. And at the core, it's all about being human. And that is the refrain. And then all I want is to be human and to walk a simple path, break the silence into laughter and hold it in my hand.
0: Folks, get ready for some really bittersweet from Tim Grimm, both feeling the rain, but also looking for the sunshine. Here's Raining.

0: That's Raining by Tim Grimm. His website is timgrimm.com. Grimm has two M's, by the way, folks. If you have a question about spelling, always come via northernspiritradio.org. Raining is one of his songs that I feel in your music, the songs that you chose for your Song of the Soul, Tim, there is a fair amount of heavy heart. Occasionally, I guess I'd say some people just go around Little Mary Sunshine, but that's not your predilection, or maybe it is. I don't know.
1: I think that the songs that I shared with you for this episode, certainly they bear a certain weight. I have a line in one of the recent songs that all our hearts are broken almost every other day. Sometimes we just embrace it. Sometimes we drive away. As I live more and more in this life, I recognize that it is how we respond to sorrow, how we respond to grief, that is the way that we will be perceived and the way that we can walk through life with an uplifted spirit. I've got some amusing songs. I've got some funny songs. So I don't want people to think at the end of this episode that Tim Grimm is just only dark.
0: Well, you were a poli-sci major. Doesn't that guarantee that you're going to have a dark overview on life?
1: Especially these days. Absolutely. Absolutely.
0: I found it interesting that you were a poli-sci major at Earlham College, and that I don't find most of your music to be political at all. Where are you in politics? Where did you go from there?
1: Literally where I went from there, with a poli-sci major, I minored in theater. So I was at a crossroads graduated from Earlham. My grandfather, who I reference in one of the songs that we'll touch on later, my grandfather was a lawyer up in northern Indiana and a farmer. He certainly had a hope that I might follow his profession. My dad was a school teacher, but I was accepted to University of Michigan on a full ride to get a Master of Fine Arts. So that seemed a no-brainer to me at the time. So I followed the theater route, which to me at the core is storytelling. And that's what songwriting is for me as well.
0: And how does that dovetail with wanting to be human and walk the simple path? Arts are sometimes viewed, I think, unfortunately, as a bit frivolous. Part of my experience, by the way, like in Galway, Ireland, I was there with a Quaker folk dance tour, and we had a night off, and so we went out to one of the pubs. It was just like, okay, who's got song to share and stand up and lead it in? It's arts as embodied as opposed to arts as Hollywood glitz.
1: Yeah. Culturally, we're talking about Scotland and Ireland and different parts of Western Europe. You're right. It's just a part of our daily life. And we move. You referenced a minute ago, too, that the idea of restaurants and places to eat that are home-style cooking, that are not fast food. That is an art. I mean, I'm not alone, but I view almost everything we do from the time we wake up to the time we go to bed, from the time we're a child to the time we pass away. Every day has the potential of gifting us or for us to share with others as art. I kind of like to look at my life, look at my every morning, kind of in my meditative moments of saying, what can I do today that is creative, that is constructive? And I think that there's something in the American culture that's tied in with certain rooted religions have caused us to pull back. I mean, even the Quakers, who I greatly appreciate and love, as you know, certain of the arts historically have been viewed as frivolous. And yet there is folk dance, right? That's acceptable. But I guess, and part of it is, it's a fine line, isn't it? Because part of that religious criticism is taking oneself too seriously. Conversely, we're also talking about play, you know, writing songs, doing theater. It's all about play. It's all about keeping that intact creative spirit we have as a young child and keeping that alive in the world. And we tamp that down in our culture. You commented a moment ago about, you know, where's my poli-sci? The rabbit hole that I will send your listeners into was I wrote a trilogy of songs that began in 2016. And the first song is called Woody's Landlord. This is a song that I wrote right before the election, and it became the number one song on folk radio for the year of 2016. It encompasses a number of things, all of which are political. The fact that I went to high school and was on the speech and debate team with Mike Pence is in that song. The rise of Donald Trump and the connection that Woody Guthrie, when he moved to New York City, first lived in a rental owned by Donald Trump's father. That's Woody's Landlord. I followed that song in 2017, the next year after Donald Trump had been elected president. And it's a song called Gonna Be Great. That was the number one song on folk radio for 2017. It is honest and biting and scathing. 2021, I included a song that I sent you, which is called Gone, which is the title track to the album of that year. It, for me, certainly in four verses, ties up a lot of the elements of what we as a society and a nation have been facing based on the pandemic. The third verse, I noted, Mark, that you had a show on John Prine and listened to some of that, which I appreciated. The third verse in Gone is John Prine. The fourth verse is Donald Trump and what are we going to do here and what has happened to us as a nation, as a cultural, as a political entity in the world. So I certainly have had my share of political tunes.
0: Well, since you introduced Gone, how about we listen to it? People get some of this flavor. It's a sad song, really.
1: It's a sad song, yeah. It's looking at where we are. I'm talking about, they say it's getting warmer. That's in one sentence, talking about what's going on with the climate, you know. It's talking about kind of getting out into the open with other people again, about our sense of loss of time. I know so many, knew so many people. We lost track of what day it was sometimes, you know? And it was a strange period we're in, so.
0: Gone by Tim Grimm.

0: And there's so much history and heart in that song by Tim Grimm. Gone is the song. A link to timgrimm.com is on nordenspiritradio.org. You reference in there, in the chorus on that one, Tim, you say, you know, I read it in a headline, heard it in a psalm. That's interesting. What is your connection to things like the Psalms or religion or spirituality, or how do you look at the world from that side of life?
1: I don't consider myself as much a religious person as a spiritual person. We tend, I think, many of us to, for a while at least, follow the path that our parents have led us down in terms of religious background and indoctrination, et cetera. My parents had me when they were very young. My mother had just turned 20, and they had met, fallen in love, and got married at Hanover College down on the Ohio River, the Ohio border in Indiana. Mom was 20. Dad had just turned 24. They were young. They were struggling. They had an amazing record collection. So I grew up in a house with lots of music, even though they themselves did not play it. They both had grown up in religious households, and they both had had personal experiences that soured them or turned them, in my dad's case, very, very strongly away from the church. As I grew up, they helped to found a Unitarian Universalist group in Columbus, Indiana, where I grew up. So as a child, that was my initial exposure to what I would call spiritual, not so much religious, although most good Unitarians try to hold and juggle a lot of plates, which I respect. Then, of course, I went to Quaker College and learned not so much by manner of rote, but learned just by experiential ways, kind of what Quakerism at its real essence seemed to be about. The notion, of course, the inner light was something that struck me, that gave me pause, that I said, that makes sense, the inner light. And it is not all about a very separate deity and us. It's about a sense of connection. And I've carried that idea with me for a long time.
0: And how do you relate to something like Psalms? The kids in our Quaker meeting here grow up, this is liberal Quaker, they won't necessarily know any of the Psalms. How do you relate to something like the Psalms? Because UUs are not famous for this either.
1: No. I think in terms of writing that or referencing that, I'm not that familiar with the Psalms. Now, my grandfather Grimm, probably when I was running around at his farm as a child, would quote scripture. I was in awe of him a bit because he could equally quote scripture and then the next hand quote Shakespeare. And I thought, how on earth can he do that? But part of what it did for me is gave me a great respect for good literature, good writing, and the idea of in both of those things, Shakespeare and the Bible, there are these stories. So I can't cite or quote any Psalms at all. But the idea of a religious reference that perhaps leads to a religious reckoning of some kind was important at that juncture in the song. So that's how the notion of psalm came in there.
0: Well, let's keep going with your music. I want to get all of it in before our time runs up. What's next, Tim?
1: We talked about my grandfather. We talked a bit about my father. Let's go to a song called 13 Years. And 13 years is in the history of the almost the spoken word story song that people like my dear friend Ramblin' Jack Elliott or John Prine or Guy Clark, those kinds of artists, basically crafting a story and putting it in a bed of very simple music that threads it through. 13 years is a story. I was doing an album a few years ago called A Stranger in This Time is the album. And I'd written most of the songs, but was short a song or two. And as I'd done over the years, I went to speak to my father. And I said, Dad, I need another song or two. Do you have another story you've not told me or something else? Because he's often fed me ideas or lines. And he thought for a moment and he told me a story about when he was 11 years old that I'd never heard. He was home alone, the middle brother of five, and a big storm blew through northern Indiana. And he was in the barn and he heard a ferocious lightning strike and ran out the barn and watched the biggest tree on the farm, a black walnut tree, crash to the earth. And that's where this song begins.
0: And I think the answer is your guitar, right?
1: My guitar is where the song ends, exactly. And when I play this song live, I hold up the back of my guitar at the end of the song so people can observe the beautiful grain in my grandfather's walnut.
0: It's 13 years, Tim Grimm.
2: Lightning strike back in 47, hit a walnut tree in Indiana, in the middle of a field on the old home farm. 13 years before I was born, but my dad was there, he was just a boy. I felt the thunder roll, then a hell of a noise. First the crack, then the creaking groan. There's different ways for seeds to be sown. 13 years before I was born. He was in the barn all of 11. In the year of 47, it was 5 more years till he'd get that car, that old Model T that never went far.

His pa said, "Boy, what'd you do today?" And my dad said, "Pa, I got caught in the rain, but the cows are fed. I got the eggs together, and that big tree fell, and there's wood together." It took him days to clear the limbs. He knew that job was all up to him. It was after school he'd split and stack. He didn't know then he'd get something back. He got her down to one mighty log. At that point he had to make a call. He dialed Bill Scarlett at the Auburn Mill. Said, "I got a log, could you help me, Bill?" And they cut that log into many board feet. Dad shoveled sawdust for about a week to pay the bill, and the job was done 13 years before I was born. The boards were stacked and stored in the barn until the year they sold the family farm. Dad counted the rings, 124. When it comes to me, I can just remember an old stack of boards all dark and weathered, and now they lay behind an old parked car, that old Model T that didn't go far. We pumped the tires and they held air, we pulled the T out and the boards were there. We washed the car and we brushed the boards, cut 13 years before I was born. Dad said, "Let's stack those boards just one more time. They're staying here in this new shed of mine." I said, "Dad, can you spare me two?" I did not tell him what I was gonna do. And that big tree fell on my grandpa's farm. Dad saved those boards for what seemed so long, 13 years before I was

named Bear near the Ohio River, south of here, and I told him the story about 13 years. He shook my hand and said, I'll give you my best. I'll build a guitar that's not like the rest. Just

0: In 2017, Tim Grimm released his album, A Stranger in This Time. 13 years is part of being that stranger in this time. Do you see yourself, Tim, as somehow not fitting with our current society?
1: Oh, in part, certainly. In some ways, I do. But I think maybe almost half of us feel that, you know? 2017 was a strange time, and stranger certainly are inextricably linked. Yeah, at times. I find myself, I think, as a lot of my friends and acquaintances find themselves, often shaking our heads at different moments of the day. I don't think any of us could have imagined or envisioned where we are now with this country in the political landscape. There's been nothing like it before. And it at moments causes the hope to sink or the hope to dip. And interestingly, maybe it's one of the reasons, as since I was a young kid, I've always loved the sad ballads. And I've loved the sad ballads because they make me feel something deeply in a way that a lighthearted or funny song lifts my spirit in the moment and carries me for a while. But it's the sad songs that make me feel something and give me the ability or give me the opportunity to lift myself out of that state of feeling. You know, I've got to come up with that myself often. We do as a people, as human beings.
0: 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We've got links to Tim Grimm and all of our other guests for Song of the Soul and Spirit in Action for the past 18 years on the site. 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Right now on Facebook, I have a fundraiser going for Northern Spirit Radio because twice a year I try and do some fundraising. We do this on minimal money. I believe in simple living, including my own. It's not just for other people. And so any donation that you make will help us a lot. What you water and fertilize is what's going to grow. So please help out. Again, Tim Grimm's here. Grimm is G-R-I-M-M. And he's got a whole lot of albums out there. He's got a 25-year music career. Let's keep going with your music, Tim. What's next?
1: Let's talk about place. Place is very important to me. You know, moving back to where I grew up in the rolling hills of southern Indiana, I've got a song called Browning Mountain. Browning Mountain is a place that exists about 5 miles as the crow flies from the village of Story, Indiana. Now, from Story, you go north and you'll reach Nashville, Little Nashville, Indiana, which is a arts and crafts village that started in the 20s and has become a bit of a small, booming tourist trap. But there is still some art available in Nashville, Indiana. And Nashville is just east of Bloomington, the university town. Anyway, back to Browning Mountain. It's also not far from where I grew up, but I didn't become aware of it until I was in college. And Browning Mountain is this very special, almost sacred place. It's sort of one of Indiana's natural wonders. It's about a 45-minute climb, steep climb at the beginning, up a ridge to get to the top of Nebo Ridge. And you get to Nebo Ridge and you walk along the ridge for a while. And you get to the bluff of the hillside where it starts to go down. And you encounter these stones. And these stones are about 3 feet tall and 3 feet wide, anywhere from 7 to 21 feet long. And it looks like they're laying in rows, dozens of them down the steep hillside all around this hill. And I most recently went this past winter in February, which was a great time to go because you can literally see, as I say in the song, that you can see the forest through the trees and you can see all of the stones. It's a mystery because they are not native to the area. They have no idea how they got up there or when they got up there. It's our own little Stonehenge. This song is, to me, sort of encompasses that notion of mystery of place, of mystery of life and love, history and present.
0: And it's all up there on Browning Mountain.

0: Tim Grimm is with us here today for Song of the Soul. His song, Browning Mountain, is from maybe about 20 years ago, 2002 it was released. Who is that woman singing with you? It sounds like Iris DeMent.
1: That is Steve Earle's little sister, Stacy Earle.
0: Stacy Earle.
1: Stacy Earle, Steve Earle's sister. And yeah, doesn't she have a wonderful voice?
0: Yes. Another song, Tim.
1: We've been talking about my move from Indiana, or loosely about going from Indiana to Oklahoma and trying to create relationship again, trying to find like-minded people, etc. I have a song on the new album. The new album is called The Little In Between. We'll look at a song called The Leaving. And leaving is about, on one hand, physically leaving, moving from one area to another. And it also is a personal song encompassing the landscape of love, the landscape of relationship, loss and gaining things. A recent reviewer in Ireland, of all places, talked to me and said it had a very Celtic sensibility about it. And that makes sense, because it certainly the song begins metaphorically on a ship going from one place to another. And that's the leaving.

It takes a strong person to declare that a broken heart is a friend of theirs. And that's Tim Grimm, who's got that strong heart. His website, timgrimm.com, that's on his latest album, .com, that's on his latest album, The Little In Between. It's called The Leaving. Those transitions are hard.

0: came to some kind of a centering. The thing that kept that string alive for me, by the way, was when my son was 3 years old and he's living 250 miles away, I found out that he loved to play imaginary games over the phone with me. And so we would have adventures going up in hot air balloons down in rabbit holes and everything. And I found the way that kept that resonance going. What has that been like for you?
1: Well, The Leaving is certainly a song that is a way that I'm trying to encapsulate that whole mess and mass of feeling about making a decision in which I know I potentially am hurting in the deepest way the people I most care about. That is something that I carry with me most days. And like you, Mark, the notion of how will my sons, you know, my sons are young adults, but how will they, what is their lens through which they see me making certain choices and decisions that impact them and impact their mother? That's been a really deep thing. And it's referenced, there's a verse in that song that we just heard where I'm talking about my boys. And I'm talking about the link in our family of both they, the two of them, and I sat on my father's knee, you know, that connection and the idea of going out and splitting wood and stacking it like my father did, like my sons have done, for me to hold on to that notion, because for many months it was very rocky with them. I knew at my core that time would most likely get us through it and heal it. And it has done that to a great extent. But I'm conscious of, again, making decisions and finding my place in this life where my own self-interest needed to make a move. And that's The Leaving. And there are repercussions.
0: We got time for one last song, Tim. How shall we conclude this Song of the Soul visit with Tim Grimm?
1: This song is the title track to the new album, A Little In Between. And not long after I had landed in Oklahoma, and I found myself in a very small, cute little house downtown Norman. And I was sitting in the kitchen. I had a window seat. I was reveling in the fact that I had a window seat. And a friend came in and looked at me for a moment and said, "You look like you're a little in between." And I said, "Excuse me." And I went to the next room and I started to write The Little In Between, that place that we often find ourselves in, you know, neither the past nor the future. We're in these cracks, you know, who is it that talked about cracks of light, you know, what the light that gets through and the darkness that gets through. This to me is very much that. And I found myself talking about that. The middle verse, I'm talking about my parents meeting each other over a bluff over the Ohio River and falling in love with Cupid's arrow, etc. So I tried to weave a lot of personal history. And then kind of in the last short verse, the question, is this grace or is this the opposite of grace in a sense? Yeah, a little in between.
0: And that's how we're going to conclude Tim Grimm's Song of the Soul visit. There's a lot more of his music. Go to timgrimm.com, TimGrimm.com. But of course, the link's on northernspiritradio.org. 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And you can find out about scotlandfolktours.com. And you can find out about the Red Dirt Folk Salon and many more great things on that site. And get a hold of a pile of music that Tim Grimm has been conveying to the world for the last 25 years. We go out with A Little In Between. It's just both a hopeful and a fearful thing. This song, though, feels pretty upbeat to me. It's like, let's dance around these possibilities. I thank you so much for bringing those possibilities, both the tears and the hopeful lights that's breaking through to us today for Song of the Soul. Thanks, Tim.
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2: Before, a little after, not where you're going, it's not where you've been, it's in the breath that you are holding, it's in the little in between.

in between. My mother came from Illinois, my father came from Indiana. They met on a bluff high above the Ohio River. One of them smiled, one of them saw, one of them reached very far. There was the flight

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Yeah. This is Brother Moshe, your host of the Reggae Roadblock. 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
3: 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And right about now, introducing the sounds of the Black Disciples. And drums, Brother Leroy Wallace, we call him Horse Mouth. And bass, Brother Robert Shakespeare, we call him Robbie.

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Welcome to this edition of the Reggae Roadblock. I'm Anbrad Amosha here, ready to rock your weekend, setting it off, making it right and nice. Sweet reggae music coming out of the island of Jamaica, out of the Caribbean, St. Croix, St. Thomas, St. John, crossing the pond to the UK, on over to France and Germany. Reggae music coming out of Italy. You can hear it in Turkey. You can hear it in Japan. You can hear it as it crosses the Pacific. On over to Fiji. Tahiti. Hawaii. And as it hits the coast, out west where it's the best, California. 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If you're in the Fayetteville area, 97.3 on your FM. Ladies and gentlemen, brethren and sistren, are you ready? Well, buckle up. Time to lick upon it if you like. Because this is reggae music.

No more sweet talk. No more slogans. Bob Marley and the Wailers kicking off our show. Big tune. Discovered in 2000, 20 years after Bob's death. Eric Clapton on guitar. Big remix. 9 minutes past the hour.

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Leroy Sibbles in the lead. Those are the Heptones. 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Something called I Do Love You.

0: right, reggae fans. If you're just joining us, welcome to the show, this Saturday edition. At the top of the set, Free Rhodesia, the Black Disciples, on Heartbeat Records. After that, it was Slogans, Bob Marley and the Wailers, kicking off our show. John Holt on the heels of that, on the Jetstar label. Big tune on the Zion Gate rhythm, My Satisfaction. The Heptones follow that, I Do Love You. And we've just been listening to the Stingers. That's the group that recorded Johnny Too Bad. This one called Rasta Stop No One. Singers are in a kind of group coming out of Jamaica in the 1960s, late 60s, 70s. And in the background, Life is a Moment in Space, Dubwise Prince Jammy.
1: Are you a moment in love?
0: 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Ludi and Renaga down there. Yalaj.

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Why am I a Rasta man? 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

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This is the Reggae Roadblock. I'm Umberto Mosha here, right up until noon o'clock, spinning the very best in reggae music, coming out of the golden age. At the top of the last set, a culture triple play, beginning with Calling Rastafari, followed by Share the Riches with the Poor, and Why I Am a Rasta Man. Joseph Hill, the lead singer, dear friend who passed away in 2006, sorely missed, dear, dear friend. We've just been listening to Gregory Isaacs, certainly an icon in reggae music, affectionately called the Cruel Ruler. That tune called Universal Tribulation. And in the background, dubwise, Addis Pablo, son of Augustus Pablo, the Melodia King, Azania Rock. Like I say, in case you don't know it, this is community radio. 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And third of all, you can have your own show. 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Just go to kpsq.org for all the details. It is possible. If you have something to say, something to play, something to share, something that you're really passionate about, you can do it. Check it.

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And it's 2 minutes past the hour, Reggae Roadblock time. If you're just joining us, welcome to the show. We have another 58 minutes left. Plenty of time to enjoy the sweetness of reggae music. Beginning that last set, None Shall Escape, Earl Zero. Following that, the Mighty Trio, called the Mighty Diamonds. Iconic trio in Jamaican reggae lore. Diamonds and Pearls was the name of that tune. After that, we heard The Wailing Souls on Greensleeves Records, A Day Will Come. And we've just been listening to the Abyssinians. Donald Manning, the lead vocalist in that group, dating back, all the way back into the 1960s. Late 1960s, that is, into the early 70s. Actually got to hear those folks. Actually, twice. One out in Santa Cruz, California. And the other time right here in Little Rock, Arkansas. That tune called Peculiar Number. And in the background, Slavery Days, Dubwise, The Black Foundation. Just a reminder that we've got plenty of great local programming right here on KPSQ. After all, this is community radio. Reggae-wise, on Fridays, it's DJ Hot Eye, 9 o'clock till 11 a.m., that is. That show is called Caribbean Pulse. But right before that, Dr. Adrian takes the stage with his morning blend, beginning at 8 o'clock. Later on Friday, if you like music coming out of Africa, Afrosonic Taxi from 6 o'clock till 7, DJ K. And of course, Dawn at Night, taking the stage at 9 o'clock till 10. Psychedelia is her game. Feed Your Head is the name of the show.

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1: Burning Spear will continue to do whatsoever you've been doing over the past year. And I will hold my course within the same direction. No intention to change my course or my direction. But within this direction and this course is how the people know I change myself. And having the people struggling to find out who is I when they already know who is I. I have to maintain my direction and keep my course.
2: I and I don't make up I and I mind to go through the same thing like I and I forbearance go through.

This is Rochelle from J.A. Jamdong, land of reggae, roots, culture music. And down here, we love Brother Moshe. We listen to Brother Moshe. Down the place, Moshe.

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I gotta be me. She's gonna be performing at Red Rocks in Denver, Colorado with Stephen Marley.

0: Yeah, man, a queen of Africa, you know, we are say reggae road block, and we are say, yeah, man, a, you know, me now I'm gonna knock you down, reggae road block.
1: A Rochelle Bradshaw double play. Just couldn't help myself, you know. Love this daughter. Give it to them.

Fayetteville's own Rochelle Bradshaw. My daughter, who I'm so proud of. Works must be done. Oh, yeah.

All right. 30 minutes past the hour. 30 minutes to go here on the Reggae Roadblock. This Saturday edition. And don't forget, the encore show is Wednesday. Wednesday night, that is. 10 o'clock in the p.m. till midnight. You can pick up on the Reggae Roadblock. 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

The harder they come, the harder they fall. They come, the motion picture by the same name. Jimmy Cliff.

Teeter Tosh. What you gonna do? Fully Fullwood on bass. Santa Davis on drums. Tony Chin on guitar. Peter McIntosh on the vocals. All-star cast. 38 minutes past the hour.

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0: 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Roots rock and culture music every time. Earl Chinna Smith has said that.
1: Said I know we can make the change for the better.

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0: but only to rise up next Saturday with a brand new beginning. Like the phoenix rising from the ashes, so it go. One love, one heart, one destiny. We are all in this together, and do not forget that. All the differences are to be celebrated. Held against no one. It's called the spice of life. Makes the life worth living, you know? And don't forget the encore show. Reggae Roadblock comes your way on Wednesday. 10 o'clock in the p.m. till the midnight hour. If you missed this show or want to hear it again, please be my guest. 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

0: From the Say Magazine studios in Bradenton, Florida, welcome to Indigenous in Music. I'm your host, Larry Kay, from the Ho-Chunk Nation. Coming up in 30 minutes, we welcome Ipukuna, an artist whose journey has come full circle. Born and raised in Inuvik, Northwest Territories, fresh off the release of his brand new album, Igloo, Ipukuna continues his journey of return. This is music that invites you to reflect and feel and dance. He'll be stopping by in just a bit to tell us all about it. So until then, let's get ready and start spinning you 2 hours of the best of tunes from our Indigenous musicians. 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
0: It's time to start our engines. Let's get this musical journey started and head up to Inuvik, Northwest Territories. Music now from our guest, Ipukuna. Here is With the Birds.

Ifukuna. He'll be in a spotlight in 25 minutes. Here's Xenoart. Urban Jungle.

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0: fast. 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

That's music from Kink Air. Hey, if you ever want to get a hold of me, email me, larry@indigenousandmusic.com, and I'll email you back. Let's hook it up. All right, up to Quebec. Here is the North Stars. This is Monsters.

0: Oh yeah, that's what I'm saying. I'm Larry Kay. Don't give it up. We're going to take a short break, and when we return, our guest, Ifakuna, will be in the spotlight. We'll be right back. 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

0: From the Say Magazine studios in Bradenton, Florida, welcome to our Indigenous in Music Spotlight interview. I'm Larry Kay. Tonight, we welcome to the North and into himself, Ibikuna from Inuvik, Northwest Territories. Fresh off the release of his brand new album, Igloo, Ibikuna continues his journey of return to home, to culture, and to identity. Igloo feels cinematic and filled with haunting melodies and space that echo memory and place. It's his first visit into our spotlight. Ladies and gentlemen, let's welcome Ibikuna. Hi, Ibikuna. How you doing?
1: All good. Thank you so much for having me.
0: Yes. Where are you calling in from tonight?
1: Currently in my hometown of Inuvik, Northwest Territories. Happy to be here. I've been listening to your show for a little while, so it's nice.
0: Nice. And to connect, we know what each other look like now.
1: Absolutely.
0: Well, you got some interesting sounds. I like it. It's electronica, house, kind of mixed up, and geez, you know how to do it up there.
1: Thank you. It's just a huge mixture of all of the influences and things like that throughout my life, music and otherwise. So.
0: Sweet.
1: I've got a pretty eclectic style. It changes from album to album, but I feel like, I do feel like I'm sort of getting better every time I do one, so thank you.
0: Yeah. Well, let's start with an introduction, and then we'll talk about the new album, so go ahead and hit the stage.
1: All right, yeah, so Uvanga, Atega, Ivekana, on Danakton. Hello, my name is Brandon Larock. I'm from Inuvik, Northwest Territories. I'm Inuvialuit. This is, most people know us as Inuit or Eskimo if you're kind of old school, but So I'm from the Arctic. I was born and raised here. Didn't really have a musical childhood or anything like that, but it just gets so cold here. Me and my friends eventually were looking for different ways to kill our time while staying inside.
0: Sure.
1: And we ended up with a piano that hooks into a computer. It's called a MIDI piano.
0: Wow.
1: And we just started from there. It was me and four of my buddies kind of noodling around. Sure. And then I'm the one who just kind of like fell in love with it, right? Everyone else kind of tapered off. I ended up just like wanting to do it full time. So I went to art school,
0: okay.
1: A digital art school. It's called Pixel Blue in Edmonton, Alberta, Canada.
0: Yeah.
1: So I went there and did like a digital audio engineering course. And that just, it made me self-sufficient.
0: Nice.
1: I can sit in my room with my computer and my microphone, and I can start a song, create the production, write the lyrics.
0: From start to finish.
1: Sing the lyrics into my own equipment. Yeah, start to finish. That's exactly right. So that's kind of just where I'm at. And since then, I've been doing this for 10 years now, I think.
0: Wow.
1: And I've just been making, just creating. This is what I'm here to do, I think.
0: Yeah. Now let's talk about the new album, Igloo. Well, tell us about the sound. Describe the music, and what do you call it?
1: So Igloo to me is, it's house music.
0: Okay.
1: If you want to give it like a real label of genre, but it's house music made by Inuit, and that's why it's called Igloo. Igloo is the word for house.
0: I like it.
1: I think this album was brewing for a long time within me. Even if you go back to, so before I was Ivikuna, I was Brandon Sonnet. I had like a previous artistic journey that I went on.
0: Right.
1: And if you go and listen to that first album from Brandon Sonnet, there's pieces of that you can hear on Igloo right now. Because I think that one has been bubbling in me for a long time, since the beginning.
0: Sure.
1: So it's a little darker. It's a little cramped. I wanted to make it feel like a small house party almost like a busy living room or something, some sort of gathering where there was too many people and the shoulders are touching right next to each other. it sort of has like a cramped sound, I think, to me anyway. You know, this is what I went for. It's very dancey at the same time, and very open. Everything I make is kind of open. Like, it's got to have some space to it and some atmosphere just because of the place I grew up in.
0: Sure.
1: That's the way it is. There's not a lot, but there's atmosphere.
0: Do they have house music clubs up there?
1: No, nothing like that. We
0: Oh,
1: have
0: okay.
1: one bar, I guess. One bar. Not
0: One
1: really a club either.
0: with a
1: So like old timey. Yeah,
0: jukebox.
1: that's the kind. Yeah, for sure.
0: Oh, sure. Now, I've been playing track three. Who's
1: Oh,
0: talking in
1: and
0: that
1: yeah,
0: song?
1: Inukshuk. Yeah.
0: Inukshuk.
1: So the intro and sort of chopped up throughout the song was
0: Yeah.
1: recorded by a legend by the name of Ernest Monias.
0: Okay.
1: He is sort of a folk country music singer.
0: Gotcha.
1: Absolutely famous, like legendary in the western part of Canada, specifically in the north,
0: Sure.
1: I think. They call him like the Northern Elvis. Like he's that
0: Ah, gotcha.
1: popular.
0: Yeah, he caught my
1: So when
0: attention.
1: I got to meet him, I was lucky enough to
0: Nice.
1: actually watch him perform. And after the
0: Right
1: show,
0: on.
1: I went up to him and said, "Hey, Dad, I'm a musician. Would you mind recording?" I just held up my phone, and he was so gracious, did no hesitation. "Yep, I'll do that for you.
0: Right
1: What's your
0: on.
1: name?" And then he did it.
0: I love it. I love it. Now,
1: Yeah.
0: as you continue learning your language, did that journey impact any part of Igloo?
1: Yeah, absolutely. So part of the inspiration for the album was people that I know, people that I've met across the Arctic. I like how you said to me before that you're an entrepreneur, because I did an entrepreneur program called Entrepreneur North.
0: Right on.
1: And it's where they get a bunch of indigenous entrepreneurs from the Arctic, and then they bring them together for like a 9 month cohort, and we learn and share with each other. And so part of the inspiration for this album was the people in that cohort. They're all very talented, very culturally inclined, and just amazing people. So some of these songs are like reflections of those people.
0: Sure, memories. Yep.
1: Yeah, exactly.
0: Yes. Ivakuna, do you have any advice for new and upcoming musicians out there that are getting into the music scene?
1: Yeah, the biggest piece of advice I can give anybody that's just starting is to just do the work. Sit at your instrument, sit at your computer, sit at whatever it is that you're making music on, and sit there and do it. And if you're not making anything nice, it doesn't matter. It'll come out eventually. Most of my time spent making music is throwing stuff at a wall and waiting to see if something sticks. So just do that. Like just sit there and throw stuff at a wall. And so eventually something's gonna stick, and then you're gonna figure it out from there.
0: Sure. Good words. You're tuned in to Indigenous in Music with Larry K and Ivakuna. He is also featured in our current issue of the Say magazine. You can hear this interview and read all about him and hear his album as well, Igloo, at our place at indigenousinmusic.com. Ivakuna, thank you for showing up tonight in our Indigenous in Music Spotlight.
1: Client 90, thank you for having me.
0: Yes, keep us posted too. Any new developments, so we'll blast them for you.
1: I appreciate you, Larry. Everything you're doing for the Indigenous music community, honestly. Just even the little rundown that you've given me now, I'm inspired.
0: Thank you, thank you. We're going to play a track from his new album. Here is Inukshuk.
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0: That was music from Ivicuna, and that was Inushuk off his new album, Igloo. 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
1: Welcome to Indigenous in

Okay.

0: 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All right, we'll be right back.
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2: 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You'll be in our spotlight next.

That's music from Tig and Little Chief. Hey, I'm Larry Kay. 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All right. Silvic, Scat, this is Sequence. I'm Larry Kay.

0: Yeah, that's music from Indian City. Ghosts don't drown.
1: They just won't stay down.
0: Right now, if you want to get a hold of me, you can email me at larry@indigenousandmusic.com and I'll email you back. Let's hook it up. Here's Irv Lyons Jr., Burnin' Love.

That's Carlos Santana and the Isley Brothers. I Remember.

Hey, I'd like to invite you over to our homepage, indigenousinmusicandarts.org. Take a look around. We got the Say Magazine Library and the Two Buffalo Virtual Gallery. That's indigenousinmusicandarts.org. All right, here we go. Q052. This is Remember.

I remember the times at the brook, the fish that we took, my wet foot, the shoreside fires made when our folks didn't look, picking worms and setting the hook, smoking cigarettes that my cousins took. We learned from the lands, boy, we didn't use books. My big cousin John taught me to always share my catch with the elderly and to take off my hat when I walked in to deliver their caught snack or get a slap upside the head. Yeah, good smack, cause the old folks, they don't tolerate that. And that also went for the rabbits we trapped, the eels we speared, and the moose and deer we tracked. Yeah, I remember all of that. Times down at the beach with my older cousins. We take our uncle's boats, a full dozen of us, young brats, pulling out on low tide on the water flats. My cousin Andy, pants to his ankles, waving his wang at the traffic passing. We laughed and pulled pranks. To our grandparents, we gave thanks for building a family of badass tanks. We own the world, free to roam the trees, mountains, streams, and water lines. Even when times were tough, things felt just fine. We always had a place to eat. Ma's, grandma's, Aunt Peg's, Aunt Mary's, or Aunt Irene's. We were so damn spoiled with love, blessed with those mothers from Giscabigia.

everything they've ever done for me, for everything that they've ever taught me, the times they would watch over me, the times they took care of me. And I know that it wasn't just for me. Every damn one of us, you took us in with no fuss. 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This one's for my family, Emset Nogama. To each one of us, Gisalun.

That's music from Stolen Identity from L.A., their lovely album. I'm Larry Kay. I'm a tribal member of the Ho-Chunk Nation from Black River Falls, Wisconsin, and I get to hang out with you guys every week right here on this fine station. We're going to take a short break. We will be right back. We are the music makers, bringing the music that makes you feel good. We are IndigenousInMusic.com.

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4: 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Let's head up north to Sandy Lake First Nation. Music now from Asanabe and Ray Zaragoza. This is Come Out.
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music from Elastic Bond from Miami. I'm Larry Kay. Hope you're enjoying today's show. All right, here we go. Su Jorge. Adoy Dor. I'm Larry Kay.

0: 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We're going to take a short break. 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

Well, there you go. Another 2 hours of Indigenous and Music with me, Larry Kay from the Ho-Chunk Nation. Bringing it to you every week right here on this fine station. I'd like to thank my guests this week, Ipakuna, for stopping by from Inuvik, Northwest Territories. Just put out his brand new house album, Igloo. Good dance music. We'll be dancing the storm around. And next week, the North Sound will be in our spotlight. Thank you for tuning in to Indigenous and Music and supporting us. And

0: and our musicians. Indigenous Music has been produced by Larry Kay. Our engineer is Paul Salvatore. Our theme music is composed by Lenny Long. Today's show has been recorded at the Say Magazine Studios in Bradenton, Florida. 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Have yourself a good evening and a good night. Until next time, from all of us here at Indigenous and Music, adios. Oh, yeah.
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2: The champion selector of the country, Toronto. Train to Scarville with Brian Tamzik. Wicked selector. Murder. Musically.

good advice from the rulers. Opening up the show tonight, the rulers. Little obscure vocal group. They were kind of known in the Rude Boy era, and not too much before or after. Be good. Good advice from them. Good advice for you, or at least do your best, right? We got Lynn Tate, along with the Baba Brooks Band, behind us on Magnificent Ska. And you can probably guess where that name came from. I'm Brian Tomczyk. I'm hosting this party. Train to Skaville, focusing on music of Jamaica in the 1960s and 70s. Do a couple birthdays a little bit later in the show, so something to look forward to there. Three artists that fit very well together, probably in the last set.

Girl, you know, since we've been together, you know, you changed me. I mean, you really, really.

0: My name is Bond. James Bond. 007. Licensed to kill. I am the lady killer.
1: Dollars instead of Bond.
2: Going to play this one as a backup of our back announce, GG All-Stars with 1,000 tons of TNT.
0: My name is Bond. James Bond. 007. Licensed to kill.
2: To kill.
0: I am the lady killer.
2: Busty Brown is who we heard singing just a minute ago with Just As Long As You Need Me. Great one from Prince Buster. Before that, You Don't Know I Love You. Don't You Know I Love You So? She probably does. Another instrumental, Mr. Midnight from the Dynamites, which is an instrumental of a great old Clancy Eccles song, What Will Your Mama Say? Dandy came before that with Have Your Fun. Lynn Tate and the Baba Brooks Band were our background as our through their show intro. And the Rulers open the show up with Be Good. Message to all the Rude Boys. Message to everybody.
0: My name is Bond. James Bond.
2: We have got so much music to play for you tonight.
0: To kill.
2: I kind of overloaded, so I'll just have some stuff I'll have to bring back next week. That's okay. A couple other love songs to start out the set, and then we will kind of very quietly veer into other stuff. Coming right up on the train to Scottville.

Oh, Jackie Mattoo in the background with that wicked organ. Mixing Jackson, the name of this cut on Studio One. I'm going to just go back and talk about what we've been playing, which is, I guess the whole set was love songs. Inspiration sometimes does not go away. Of course, Andy, great one called You Are My Angel. Derek Harriott did his cover of Have You Seen Her. I actually had an accidental miscue there. So we had a second Ken Booth song, his cover of Ooh Wee, Baby, I Love You. Delroy Wilson did Dance With You. And then Ken Booth with yet another cover of the Paul McCartney song, My Love. That was, second one was unintentional, but that's all right. So I talked to you about birthdays. We had a couple birthdays that we're celebrating today, and I just wanted to pay tribute real quickly to, let me pull up my calendar here and tell you, because I'm not ready. Iroy, whose birthday is June 28th. Rankin Joe, who opened up our show tonight with his ID that he did for us. His birthday is June 1st. And Tapazuki, whose birthday is July 2nd. So we're going to start out the set with a little music from Iroy. And then we'll hear some Tapazuki, and then we'll see where the set takes us.

with some dub from Tommy McCook and the Aggravators. A version I can feel with love. Nice. Well, we're about to leave, so I'll tell you what we listened to. A great one from the Maytones, Africa, We Want to Go. Max Romeo came before that with a great Lee Perry production, Public Enemy Number 1. We heard Junior Biles from, he recorded that in the latter days of Treasure Isle, O-la-di-da. And then a couple DJs, Hugh Brown with Live as One. And then two of our birthday celebrants, Tapazuki doing Living in the Ghetto, and Iroy opening the set up with I'm On Time. I'm On Time is about up. So I'll just do what I usually do, which is invite you to join me again next week. I'll bring more great records. I hope we can all sit and listen to them together. The show originates at WCBN in Ann Arbor, Michigan. 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Or we podcast this thing, too. So do one of the above. I'm Brian Tomczyk. I'll see you next time.

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3: At 38, Kevin has already had several careers. Leaving home in Kansas at 17, he moved to New York and immediately got involved in music, first as a sideman, then a band leader, and finally going solo. He is hailed as one of America's most introspective songwriters, perhaps never more so than on his new album, his eighth, called Little Wide Open. Kevin says this is the third in a trilogy, starting with 2020's Sundowner, and then This is a Photograph in 2022, now Little Wide Open. Those three albums also mark his return to the Midwest, making a home with Waxahachie's Katie Crutchfield in Kansas, but that phase is over, and the next phase has begun. And we'll speak with Kevin and hear some acoustic versions of the new songs when Kevin Morby and his band join us as our in-studio guests. We'll start out, though, in 2012 with the fourth album from jazz bassist, singer, and songwriter Esperanza Spalding. Since then, Spalding's work has gone in some fascinating directions, both musically and conceptually. But on Radio Music Society, she was in a decidedly pop moment. This is Radio Song from Esperanza Spalding on Acoustic Cafe.

Birds of the Killers, a band often associated with the glitz and glamour of Las Vegas, are in for a surprise with Brandon Flowers' new solo album. In fact, two new solo albums that he describes as Southwest albums, flamenco-inspired. The first one, called Thrasher, is coming out a little bit later on this year. From that, we just heard the song called Plans. And it is a bit of a country record when heard in full. New from Brandon Flowers, new and on the way. Esperanza Spalding, back in 2012, from the Radio Music Society album, we heard Radio Song on Acoustic Cafe. There is a new album from child actress turned singer-songwriter Olivia Rodrigo. And let's make no mistake, Olivia Rodrigo is most definitely a pop artist. And you will find plenty of pop confections on You Seem Pretty Sad for a Girl So in Love. However, as that title implies, there's a lot of confessional songwriting on here that takes some rather beautiful turns. This is the song called Less, new from Olivia Rodrigo on Acoustic Cafe.

0: the spring, Beck issued a single called Ride Lonesome. It sounded very much like that, but now he has reissued it as a duet with Sierra Farrell. That is the new version of Ride Lonesome, the Ride Lonesome tour about to start for Beck. And then before that, it was the song called Less, and that came from Olivia Rodrigo. The new album, her third, is called You Seem Pretty Sad for a Girl So In Love. Well, next week on the program, we're going to look back on half of the year 2026 in both words and music. One of the artists we met for the first time this year was Amelia Day, who dropped by our studios and shared some new songs from a forthcoming EP. That EP is now out. Back in June, Amelia released the EP called Ego Trip, which had this song called Margie, performed live here at Acoustic Cafe.
1: Just

0: Amelia Day live in our studios earlier this year. And that is a song called Margie, which appears now in its fully formed version on the new EP from Amelia, which is Ego Trip. And ahead on the program, another Grateful Dead cover and our in-studio guest this week, Kevin Morby.
1: With dangerous heat settling into northwest Arkansas, the city of Fayetteville is reminding residents to take precautions. The city's warm weather response provides cooling shelters and other resources when temperatures or the heat index reach 100 degrees or higher. Officials also urge people to stay hydrated, check on vulnerable neighbors, and never leave children or pets in parked vehicles. Animal Services is also reminding pet owners to protect animals from extreme heat and hot pavement. More information is available on the city of Fayetteville's website.
0: More than 55 years on, American Beauty remains a high watermark in the history of the legendary Grateful Dead. Maybe it was the combination of genres and styles, rock, folk, country, bluegrass, all mixed together with the brilliant writing from Robert Hunter and all of the band members. That stylistic mix may have been the attraction for Oakland, California's Satya, who included a cover of the song you're hearing now on her debut called Yellow House. An album 6 years in the making, it chronicles her life growing up in an abusive household where she found solace in the study of music at the Oakland School of the Arts. That's where she found her passion for songwriting as well, and perhaps the songs of the fellow Bay Area band Grateful Dead. Here's Satya's version of Box of Rain on Acoustic Cafe.

0: A song from 1970s American Beauty by the Grateful Dead, as done now on a brand new album, a debut from Satya. The debut album is Yellow House, that is Box of Rain, on Acoustic Cafe. To be honest, you don't hear stories like Kevin Morby's much these days. In the 60s, 70s, even into the 80s, the story was much more common. Dropping out of high school in Kansas, Kevin instead opted for a GED to please the parents and then immediately headed to New York City for a life in music. Playing in bands at first, he eventually went on to form a band himself called The Babies. Then came the L.A. phase and the start of his solo career with his debut, Harlem River, an homage to the city he'd just left. That was 2013, and over the intervening dozen years, Kevin has emerged as one of America's great storytellers, perhaps never more so than on his new album, his eighth, called Little Wide Open. This album also marks the end of a trilogy of albums created while making his home back in Kansas with his partner, Katie Crutchfield of Waxahachie. Now at 38, Kevin's lived several musical lifetimes already and is acutely aware that many aren't so lucky. And his next phase has already begun, with a new move and a new adventure on the way. But more about that in just a few minutes. To hear some unique versions of songs from Little Wide Open, Kevin brought his band to our studios a few weeks ago. Kevin Morby, our guest this week on Acoustic Cafe.
1: There's a lot to unpack on Little Wide Open, as there should be, on an album that feels pivotal,
2: yeah,
1: that comes at a pivotal point 20 years on. And I want to start with the biggest of pictures, mm-hmm. A song that you did hear today called Die Young, illuminating all the ways that you didn't.
2: Uh-huh, sure.
1: And this is something that we share, this feeling from a very young age that, like, that is going to be your fate. That's what's going to happen.
2: Sure.
1: Until you get to a point where the fear of that or the anxiety about it that starts to lessen,
2: yeah,
1: never goes away.
2: Sure. You mean the anxiety of dying?
1: Mm-hmm.
2: Yeah, you know, it is funny because I feel like there was times in my 20s where I was so afraid of dying young. And now it's not that I'm not afraid to die. I think that's always a fear. But there, you know, I've got some experiences under my belt where, like, God forbid, if it did happen, you know, tomorrow, then it's like, well, I got to accomplish a lot of my dreams. I feel very fortunate. You know, I'll be 40 in 2 years, and I've gotten to do a lot of things, go a lot of places I never thought I'd be able to go to or do.
1: Mm-hmm.
2: So at least there's that, you know. But I remember, yeah, this fear in my 20s of just not getting to, I don't know, feel like I accomplished something and dying before something like that happened. But of course, yeah, the fear of death looms over everything.
1: Like when I was a teenager, so hope I die before I get old was like this thing,
2: yeah,
1: that had been hammered into me, which I thought was really cool.
2: Yeah, sure.
1: That was a cool thing.
2: Yeah.
1: Until it started to sink in,
2: right,
1: at about 20 that, oh, that wouldn't be cool. And now those guys are, you know, in their 80s.
2: Yes, right.
1: So that's what happened.
2: The lucky ones.
1: There is a certain kind of peace, though, that comes with that pivot.
2: Yeah.
1: Like recognizing things are going to move forward. And you note that, you know, these last three albums, they sort of represent now, in hindsight, a trilogy with Sundowner, Mourning Friends Past, This Is a Photograph Celebrating a Loss That Didn't Happen, and now, Little Wide Open, understanding that past and accepting it.
2: Sure. This sort of unintentional trilogy, these three records were all written with me living full-time back in the Midwest where, mm-hmm, I grew up, and I moved back there around the time of Sundowner, and with This Is a Photograph, that was during the pandemic, and I feel like I was really viewing time as this sort of enemy. You know, like I was combative. I was in the boxing ring with time, was the whole metaphor on that one. And that's kind of what it felt like during that time. You know, I was living in a hotel in Memphis and, like, working a lot and going to get, like, regularly, you know, checked for COVID, you know, get the swabs in my nose,
1: right,
2: and stuff.
1: Sure.
2: And it just felt like, oh, man, time is this battle against us. In the years since releasing that record and having that sort of be the whole mission statement, I have softened a little bit. And I think it's kind of the stuff we're just talking about, just getting a little bit older and gaining more of appreciation of, like, oh, no, time's not the enemy. Time is a friend, you
1: know.
2: It's a gift.
1: Yeah.
2: It's a huge gift. And, like, to view it as an enemy is such a place of privilege to look at, you know, even have the ability to look at it as anything, you know, because it is a gift. And so I think as I get older, some of those things we're just talking about, like, I don't know, I'm appreciating mornings more. I'm appreciating, sunsets. I've just been on that tip lately of just, you know, very grateful, have a lot of gratitude for, you know, making it this far and hopefully a lot further, but it's, enjoy every sandwich.

0: song you'll find in its original form on the new album called Little Wide Open. That is Die Young. From our in-studio guest on the program this week, Kevin Morby.
1: Vulnerability and gratitude can work together in interesting ways. These songs are very vulnerable. So people understand, it's a lush production. There are lots of cool guests. There's lots to listen to. But really, up front and center are the songs, the lyrics. It's kind of a naked feeling that you had to embrace. Was it that just you were ready to do that now, or did you have to be pulled into that space?
2: It's a good question. I guess that I was ready to do it. I've always really prided myself on like writing from character perspectives or sort of flipping the script. Like, oh, I'll write, you know, I'm like a straight white guy, so I'll write from like the perspective of, you know, an old woman or something like that. And when I started to write these songs, I started to, my initial reaction was like, these aren't very good songs. They're just love songs about like my situation. There has to be more interesting stuff to write about. But I think the further I sort of looked into it and felt those feelings was like, well, no, if I'm, you know, want to be true to myself as an artist, these are what's coming out of me right now. And it felt like to not honor the fact that I was writing these love songs, if I were to do something to flip those perspectives, then I would be shielding my actual feelings. Mm-hmm. So I was like, oh, I just have to run with this, and I have to put these songs out. And they felt almost cringy to me, like, oh, I'm just writing these cringy love songs. But I think I realized, you know, no, these are just sort of therapeutic love songs. They're like kind of just what's coming to the surface as I'm making music.
1: As you were writing them, the cringy feeling is interesting. Because you put words on a page and you expect to uplift yourself with that.
2: Sure.
1: So it's like suddenly you look at it and you go, yeah. So did you carry them with you into the studio still cringing about it? Or like, did you accept that this is what you had done and you should be uplifted by it?
2: Definitely carried them in feeling a little cringy. I think the best example of that is on my song Javelin. There's this line that's, am I a has-been or am I a husband? Mm-hmm. That's the lyric. And I was like, I can't put that in a song. That's terrible. And, you know, I actually intentionally left that line out, I believe, like when we recorded it, and then later went back and punched it in during a different session of like, actually, can I go back and add some lyrics? Because I was like, I can't sing this in front of them. They're going to laugh me out of the studio. And of course they didn't, but it was just one of those situations where when that song was released, everyone who heard it was like, this is my favorite lyric on the record. And I was like, oh, wow. And I think there is something, sometimes the thing that you're most afraid of ends up being the thing. And the fact that you're afraid of it is maybe because you sense some sort of energy around it. Back in-

0: The song is Javelin. The original is on the new album, Little Wide Open, which is the new album from our in-studio guest on Acoustic Cafe this week, Kevin Morby. Kevin joined by Camila Hartman on violin, Cole Berggren on banjo, on percussion, Dom Billet, and Liam Kazar on guitar. We'll have more with all of them in the second hour on Acoustic Cafe. And coming up, new Jesse Wells and Kev Moe then and now. 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We have a fun cover from John R. Miller going back decades. And our in-studio guest of the week, embarking on her farewell tour at the age of 87, Judy Collins. 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
0: You're listening to Acoustic Cafe. I'm Rob Reinhart. Jesse Wells has a new album out. It's his sixth, and it is called Masks Off. It occurred to me that some are calling him the voice of a generation and that he is actually serving two audiences simultaneously. If you're going to be the voice of this generation, you have to serve the audience on Instagram and TikTok, which Jesse does. He is wildly popular on those platforms with short, very sharp iterations of his songs, which fits the medium well. Fleshing those songs out for people with longer attention spans, it's the albums and, of course, the live concerts. From the album, here's the full version of the song called Red from Jesse Wells on Acoustic Cafe.

Silent is what we have come to expect from Keb Mo for the last 30 plus years. That is Fussing and Fighting. Brand new from Kevin Moore, who will have a brand new album, which will contain that song a bit later on this year. We also heard something new from Jesse Wells, album number 6, called Masks Off. That is called Red, the name of the song that we heard from Jesse Wells. We just heard some new Keb Mo. Let's go into our archives for something old, but you'll

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1: We're starting the second hour of Acoustic Cafe now. I'm Rob Reinhart. Our in-studio guest this week is Kevin Morby, and we will have more with Kevin and his fabulous touring band in just a few minutes on Acoustic Cafe. We'll start out, though, with the brand new album and the debut from M.T. Jones. We will get to meet M.T. Jones as an in-studio guest here in the weeks ahead. The album is called Joy. He is the latest entrant into the retro soul sound out of the UK. Here's the song called Tastes Like You from M.T. Jones on Acoustic Cafe. There's some

It is the band that is originally from Michigan called Infinity Song, the Boyd siblings together. Originally from Detroit, moved to New York, got a deal with Roc Nation, that is Jay-Z's label, and put out a self-titled album this year. Not their first, but a self-titled album, Infinity Song, and the song Michigan on Acoustic Cafe. Before that, it was MT Jones and the song called Tastes Like You. That comes from an album called Joy, which is the debut. Came out back in March from MT Jones. We will meet MT Jones, who is on his first tour of the States. We'll have him on as a guest in the next couple of weeks. Evan Hohner has been touring the States relentlessly in a DIY project and has been wildly successful at it. He has been performing with lots of people and, in fact, this year decided to launch a nonprofit. It's called the Cloverdale Project, and this is an initiative with Plus One, and they are directing money to nonprofit causes they believe in. They started out on the last tour giving $20,000 to the Schizophrenia and Psychosis Action Alliance, and, of course, more money will be going to more nonprofits along the way. Evan has a very busy touring schedule ahead of him, supporting Tyler Childers, The Head and the Heart, and he will make his Newport debut later on this summer. Let's listen to Evan Hohner and Jersey Giant on Acoustic Cafe.

It is the brand new album from Devin Gilfillian. It's called Time Will Tell. Just to give you a frame of reference, back in 2020, Devin Gilfillian and friends in Nashville during the pandemic recreated Marvin Gaye's What's Going On. They did a note-for-note reinterpretation of that album. So, he has a fairly wide musical scope, lots of musical talent to draw on, and the song Time is really just one shade of what you will find on that new album from Devin Gilfillian. We'll talk to Devin as our in-studio guest here in the weeks ahead. Evan Hohner before that, the song called Jersey Giant, and as I said, he will make his Newport Folk Festival debut later on this summer. Going back into our archives now from 20 years ago for a classic cover of a song that was on an album of classic covers all from the 1980s, as singer and songwriter Grant Lee Phillips decided to pay homage to that formative decade for him. Let's get to this Pixies classic as performed by Grant Lee live here at Acoustic Cafe.

0: Wave of Mutilation, the Pixies song, as performed live in our studios at Acoustic Cafe by Grant Lee Phillips. He did that back in 2006, which was the year he put out an album of 1980s covers called 1980s, all one word. And ahead on our show, we have a song for troubled times that has, in fact, been a song for troubled times for 60 years now. Also, new work from Allison Russell, Rhiannon Giddens, and more.
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0: We've told the story of this classic song so many times I have lost count. For the 32 years this show's been on the air, it has been consistently covered, and there's a reason.
2: There's something happening here, but what it is ain't exactly clear.
0: For What It's Worth started as a song of protest about a local L.A. curfew law in 1966, written by Stephen Stills. By the next year, it was a protest song against the Vietnam War, and it has become a catch-all song for every social and political protest since, passing its torch through about four generations now. Don't expect the covers to subside anytime soon, either. The latest comes from Old Crow Medicine Show on their new album, Union Made, consisting of 12 brand new songs, largely written by Ketch Secor and his partner, Molly Tuttle. The album ends with this new version of the Buffalo Springfield classic on Acoustic Cafe.
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0: The new album from Alison Russell is out this week. It is called In the Hour of Chaos. From that, we just heard No Springtime on Acoustic Cafe. Alison Russell joined there by Joy Ladikin, as well as Julie Williams, two of the many guests that appear on the new album, In the Hour of Chaos. And Alison Russell is out on the road this summer with Sarah McLachlan, fellow Canadian artist. And before that, it was Old Crow Medicine Show doing their turn on For What It's Worth, the Buffalo Springfield classic from 60 years ago that just continues to be covered. Let's get to something from the new Willie Nelson album, because I love just saying there's a new Willie Nelson album issued just after his 93rd birthday this spring. It's called Dream Chaser, and this is from the 85-year-old songwriter Earl Montgomery. The song is called Developing My Pictures on Acoustic Cafe.
1: I'm developing.

0: It is really a great new song called Caroline Rain, and it is the first taste of the new album from Rhiannon Giddens, which won't be out until September the 18th, called Hope is the Thing with Feathers. That is brand new from Rhiannon Giddens, who has assembled a big group of collaborators, people she's worked with a lot in the past, including Francesco Tarisi, Dirk Powell, Justin Robinson, all coming together for a brand new album, again, which comes out on September the 18th. And before that, the great Willie Nelson from his 79th studio album called Dream Chaser. We heard Developing My Pictures. And ahead on the program, more with our in-studio guest this week, Kevin Morby. Acoustic Cafe is made possible in part by The Arc, one of a select few nonprofit music venues in America, celebrating more than 60 years of history, presenting new, contemporary, and traditional music, storytelling, and building communities has been their mission since 1965, and The Arc is committed to that mission 300 nights each year. Information on The Arc's schedule, how to get involved, and more is at thearc.org. Hey there, it's Rob Reinhart, your host for Acoustic Cafe. Next time on the program, new music from The War and Treaty, plus Mavis Staples, Ryan Beatty. We have a fun cover from John R. Miller going back decades. And our in-studio guest of the week, embarking on her farewell tour at the age of 87, Judy Collins. That and more next time on Acoustic Cafe.
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0: You're listening to Acoustic Cafe. I'm Rob Reinhart. Time to get back to more with our in-studio guest this week talking about his new album called Little Wide Open and the next adventure, which has already started. Let's rejoin our conversation with Kevin Morby.
2: There is also this strong sense of place and movement on Little Wide Open. And with 20 plus years on the road, this is a great source for material for observing people and making observations about places and imagining what their lives are, yeah, like all of that kind of stuff. And this is the last album. You've been a Midwest artist for a long time, or considered such.
3: Yeah.
2: This is the last album. I understand you and your partner, Katie Crutchfield, have decided to move to L.A. L.A.
3: Yeah.
2: being very different than KC.
3: Yeah. We're actually splitting our time, so we still have a foot in Kansas City in the Midwest. And but yeah, we are out in L.A. We've been spending a lot of time out there. But I lived in L.A. before moving back to Kansas City, so it's funny with L.A. I love L.A., and I think there's a lot to be said about like why I love it, and I think it's a cool town. It gets the rap that it gets as Hollywood and everything, but I feel like that's kind of like thinking that all of New York is only Times Square or something, you know, like where we live in East LA, it's a much different thing, but more than anything, it's where my biggest music community is, which is proven to be very important to me, just to be able to be around people who are also basically going through the same thing, who tour for a living and make records for a living. And it's good for us to get together. And sometimes it's comical. It's like a retirement center for indie rockers or something. Like we're all playing tennis together, and you know, there are ridiculous moments, you know, having grown up in the middle of the country where you're drinking a smoothie on a January hot afternoon and you're like, my town is under a blizzard. But yeah, it is definitely a big change, you know.
2: Having a community that you're talking about here,
3: yeah,
2: that's very different than the anonymity of living in a place like Kansas City,
3: right,
2: where there just isn't the community. I'm not talking about people recognizing you and chasing you down the street. I'm just talking about the fact that there isn't that community there.
3: Absolutely.
2: Easier to observe.
3: Yes. Yeah. Yeah, absolutely. It's interesting. Like, it goes a long way to just be able to go get a coffee with another friend who tours and just to, you know, just complain about the road or celebrate the road, you know.
2: Sure.
3: But when you don't have that, and it's funny too, because, you know, maybe in a place like LA, I get recognized less or something, but... Or it's like people don't care as much, you know, not as many people are going to recognize me in Kansas City. But then when like they find out I do what I do, they think I'm mega famous. And I'm like, don't believe me. I'm not that famous, you know, whereas in L.A., we're very far down the totem pole. So people are like, oh, they're just some mid-level indie rockers.
4: Sometimes we diamond. Sometimes we dust.

0: Little Wide Open, which is the title track to the new album from our in-studio guest this week, Kevin Morby.
1: You are on the road a lot, though, still. You're currently in the middle of a tour. And in fact, this week, as we are speaking, it's the first week of June. Just this week, you made a post on your Substack about the song 100,000. This I also found fascinating. You talk about the distinction between being on the road on tour, where it's all about just getting there,
2: yeah,
1: versus being on the road by choice, something that you want to do, and how you can, you know, go by towns and yeah, you can imagine their lives.
2: Yeah.
1: Like, what is their life like and what are their dreams?
2: Yeah.
1: And why are they there?
2: Yeah.
1: Like, this is something I love doing, especially if there's hundreds of miles between cities.
2: Sure.
1: Just you go, how is it that this town came to be?
2: Totally.
1: Why are folks here?
2: I know. It's fascinating. Especially fascinating when, you know, Liam, who's playing guitar today, he always talks about it. Like, when there's towns that are on rivers or, you know, when they're near water, it makes sense. Yeah. It makes sense as to why they're there. But then, there's some towns where it's like, how did this happen? You know, like, whose horse and buggy, like, broke a wheel here and they just stayed? You know, both my parents are from very small towns. I have a lot of extended family in really tiny towns in Nebraska. Going to these small towns were always just fascinating to me. I always loved it. Like Scottsbluff, Nebraska, specifically, in Petersburg, Nebraska, which is literally like population like 200 or something, where my aunt lives. And, you know, it's obviously just a different lifestyle, but it's, I just find it fascinating. So when I'm on road trips, I really try to, I've done some funny things. Like I've gone into some of these towns and stayed there and like really like, I don't know, gone to bars by myself till like 3 a.m, just people watching, you know, just like a weirdo. But I do find it fascinating, you know?
1: Yeah. I have to ask you about this song from 10 years ago, because last year Mavis Staples cut it on Sad and Beautiful World, this lovely album that mostly covers. And she did Beautiful Strangers from 10 years ago. If you-

0: this had to be like a career highlight. Yeah. Mavis doing one of your songs.
1: Absolutely. It is the career highlight. You know, I don't know how anything would ever top it. You know, if I won Best Album of the Year Grammy, it would not top that. Yeah. You know what I mean? Mavis covering it is if Bob Dylan covered one of my songs, I still think that would be second place. I think Mavis covering is number one. It's just a really one of those sort of surreal things that I can't believe is real, you know, and I got to sing the song with Mavis in Denver. Shout out to my good friend Nathaniel Ratliff for putting that together. He's friends with Mavis and he's friends with me, and he had us both come sing at his show, just perform the song together, and getting to just sort of be in her presence. She's so such a force in the most positive way, and yeah, the fact that she sang that song and it was one of the singles off that album is just really surreal and amazing.
0: How did this song cross her path?
1: As I understand it, Andy Culkin, who runs Anti Records, her her record label, and Brad Cook, who is the producer of that record, who did my album Sundowner, they were pitching her songs, of songs that they thought she would like, and she really gravitated towards Beautiful Strangers, my song, and as they told me, it was one of her favorites of the lot that they played her. And then Andy called me, just sort of cold called me. I had no idea this was even in the works. I actually rejected the call because I was like, this must be a butt dial. And then and then he called again, and so I picked it up, and he was like, I just want to say congratulations, Mavis Staples wants to cover your song. And I was like, oh my god, you know. And that was probably 2 years before it was released. So I for those 2 years before it came out, I wouldn't let myself believe it was actually going to happen. Yeah, I kept being like, it's cool that she even heard my song, but it's not going to actually come out. You know what I mean? And then when it did come out, I was like, wow, it's out.
0: Finally, I do want to ask about this, because if I understand correctly, you and Katie are expecting, yeah?
1: Yes, correct.
0: Congratulations.
1: Thank you.
0: And getting back to really, you know, where we started, some of the themes on Little Wide Open. Understanding and accepting the past and moving forward and deciding that there is a future, like that there's a future that you can grow with a small child. Yeah. That's a huge leap.
1: Sure. Yeah. You know, it's funny because this record was written before we made this decision, but I think music has a funny way of predicting the future. But by that, I mean, you know, I think a lot of music comes from the subconscious, just like therapy. You know, it's like talk therapy where you end up just talking about these things that you need to talk about. And on this record, I feel like there's a lot of contemplating, like, will we, won't we? And we've decided, you know, we chose the will. We are doing these things. So while I wasn't aware, or while we weren't pregnant while making this album, I think I realized that it was going to happen or something like that. It's really exciting. I'm really excited just for this. Yeah. You know, I'm somebody who really, I love the human experience, and this feels like a big part of it that I'm excited to experience. That-

0: Dandelion, performed live in our studios by our guest this week, Kevin Morby. And joining Kevin, Liam Kazar on guitar, Dom Billett on percussion, Cole Bergren on banjo, and Camila Hartman playing the violin. You'll find that new album, Little Wide Open, on the Dead Oceans Records label. 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Thank you for joining us this time on Acoustic Cafe, and many thanks again to our in-studio guest, Kevin Morby, for bringing his band to our studio for those brand new songs. Next week on the show, we're going to have something new from The War and Treaty. Also, Mavis Staples and The Collision with our in-studio guest this week, Kevin Morby. Plus, Ryan Beatty with a new album, a fun cover from John R. Miller that goes back decades. And our in-studio guest for the week, Judy Collins, who at the age of 87 is embarking on her farewell tour. We would like to thank those making the show possible this time. That would be Leon Speakers and the Leon Loft. More about both, leonspeakers.com, leonloft.com, and The Arc, the nonprofit venue in Ann Arbor, Michigan, thearc.org for full info. We're a copyrighted production of RDR Radio. Writing and production helped Susan Barnes. Ani DeFranco wrote and performed our theme, The Million Dollar Intro. And Ed Magnus says, everybody, look what's going down. Till next time, I'm your host, Rob Reinhart. Have a great week.
1: If you listen to the blues, don't be ashamed. For the blues and the gospel are just the same. Amen. Amen.

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0: Now Matt the Cat's gonna show you what was on the juke in the back.
1: Hey there, Hep Cats and Crazy Kittens. Welcome to another edition of Juke in the Back. I'm your host and jukebox operator, Matt the Cat, bringing you a solid hour of 1940s and 50s rhythm and blues. This truly is the soul that came before rock and roll. And this week, we're going to profile another great rhythm and blues record label that often gets ignored, Parrot Records out of Chicago. It was the brainchild of great Chicago DJ Al Benson, who was born Arthur Lehner in Jackson, Mississippi in 1908. He moved to Chicago in 1923, but didn't get into radio broadcasting until 1943, when he picked up his first all-gospel show on WGES. By 1945, he was spinning rhythm and blues records and becoming one of the most popular DJs in Chicago. On the air, he would call himself the Old Swing Master, and that's the name he chose for his very first record label, Old Swing Master Records. Not much came of it, though, and he took a stab at starting several other labels. But nothing happened until 1952, when he decided to start a brand new label called Parrot Records. We're going to dedicate the entire hour to Parrot Records on this Juke in the Back, but before we get into the music, let's hear what Al Benson sounded like on the air in 1955.
2: Now it's time for your old friend and swing master with Swing and Sway. And now here he is, Al Benson.
3: Thank you. And good morning, ladies and gentlemen. Here I am, all ready and all set to bring to you 30 minutes of red-hot beat-me-down, bring you up swing tunes of today. And now it's on with the show. And the name of our first tune as we bring it to you here is Ruth Brown doing 5, 10, 15 hour.
1: Great Chicago DJ Al Benson from 1955. Now let's go back to the very beginning of his own record label, Parrot Records. The first record to be released on this new label came out in early November of 1952. It went to number one on the R&B charts when it was picked up by Chess Records and released on Chess in late November 1952. The song is I Don't Know by Willie Maben, the piano-playing blues cat from Hollywood, Tennessee. And this release put Maben on the charts and gave him a nice solid career with Chess Records. Here's Parrot, record number 1050, the first release, I Don't Know, Willie Maben, featuring nothing but Parrot Records on this week's Juke in the Back.
4: I'm getting sick and tired of the way you do. Good kind papa gotta poison you. Sprinkle goober dust all around your bed. Wake up one of these mornings, find your own self dead. She said you shouldn't say then. I said, what should I say this time, baby? She said,

was in her jaws. The clothes she's wearing is made out of the best of cloth. She can take and wash them, she can hang them upside the wall. She can throw them out the window and run out and catch them a little bit before they fall. Sometimes I think you has your habits on. She said you shouldn't say that. I said, what should I say to make you mad this time, baby? She said,

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Say, you're too young a man, son, to have the many women you got. I looked at my mother then, I didn't even crack a smile. I said, if the women kill me, I don't mind dying. The woman I love, I won a week before last. The woman I love, I've got out of class. I thought I won you, babe, a long time ago. If you don't watch your step, I'm gonna have to let you go. You said you shouldn't say that. I said, what should I say this time, baby?

0: a vocal group appropriately named The Parrots. That was Parrot Records' second release. Starting with this record, and for several records after this, Al Benson struck up a distribution deal with Chess Records. He decided to use the same record numbers that Chess would use to issue these records. So that record, Weep Weep Weep, Parrot number 772, was later issued as Checker 772 in April of 1953. I'm featuring one of the great labels out of Chicago this week on The Juke in the Back, Al Benson's Parrot Records. This next artist was quite established by the time Parrot got a hold of her, Mabel Scott. She had already scored a couple of hits for Leon Renee's exclusive label, like Boogie Woogie Santa Claus in 1949. She only recorded four songs for Parrot Records, resulting in two single releases. This was the best of the bunch, Mr. Fine, a strange ode to an abusive boyfriend. It was recorded in May of 1953 and released in July. Here's the great Mabel Scott with Mr. Fine on The Juke in the Back.
1: Mr. Fine! Mr. Fine!

The Rockettes with a beautiful tune called I Can't Forget. They recorded 4 songs for Parrot Records, but only 1 single resulted. The session was held on October 11, 1953, and their one and only record was released in November. We don't know any more about this group, except that they occasionally employed a female lead, which was quite unusual at the time. I'm Matt the Cat, and I hope you're enjoying this edition of The Juke in the Back, as we feature some of the great releases from the vaults of Parrot Records. Next up, Parrot label record owner Al Benson struck a deal with Jack Lauderdale, the owner of Swingtime Records out of Los Angeles. The deal was that Parrot would release 10 of Swingtime's records because Swingtime lacked adequate distribution in the Chicago area. Lauderdale also thought that since Al Benson was a DJ, he would promote these records on the air and sell more around Chicago. We're going to hear 2 of these Swingtime records that Parrot picked up and released in 1953. The first is by one of the greatest bluesmen of all time, Lowell Fulson. Fulson had already had several smash hits for the Swingtime label, including the number one classic Blue Shadows in 1950. The records that Parrot released on Lowell Fulson didn't do anything. But as soon as Fulson moved over to another Chicago label, Checker Records, he'd score again in 1954 with Reconsider Baby. Let's hear the Lowell Fulson record that Parrot leased from Swingtime. Here's I've Been Mistreated on The Juke in the Back.

0: 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Linda Rosenberg, Ken Farger, Gail Kuntz, Mark and Marion McAlpine, Glenn Dicker, Michael Carter, Stephen Herman, and contributors Gary Cipollone, Valerie from Queens, Jeffrey Ehrlich, Scott Velarde, Bob Keller, Adrian Fidelani, Wayne Novak, Joe Costello. 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

Marvin Phillips from 1953 with Salty Dog. That was another one of those records that Al Benson picked up from Swing Time to release on his Parrot label. There were two Marvin Phillips releases. That one, Salty Dog, was the first of the two, issued around September of 53. In early 1954, Al Benson started a new label as a subsidiary of Parrot Records. He called it Blue Lake Records. We'll hear a couple of Blue Lakes as we continue with this week's feature on the Parrot record label here on the Juke in the Back, the soul that came before rock and roll, 1940s and 50s rhythm and blues. Next up, we have another vocal group. This one's called the Pelicans. They hailed from Detroit and feature Roger Hurd on lead vocal. Their first release came out in January of 54 on Parrot. It featured the stunning ballad Aurelia on one side, and their rendition of the classic World War II tune, White Cliffs of Dover, on the B-side. An interesting side note is that the Pelicans were one of the first rhythm and blues groups to modify the classic White Cliffs of Dover as an R&B tune. It would soon become a vocal group standard, with versions by the Blue Jays, the Checkers, the Mystics, and later on the Robins all popping up. So let's hear the Pelicans with their sparsely recorded version of the White Cliffs of Dover on the Juke in the Back.

Does that record sound kind of familiar? Those are the Five Thrills with My Baby's Gone, a song that very closely resembles the Four Buddies' My Summer's Gone. Now, even though the Five Thrills used to cop a lot of other people's tunes, what they had going for them was their lead singer, Gilbert Warren. What a distinctive voice he had. That tune was recorded in October of 53 and released on Parrot in January of 54. We're going to hear more from the Five Thrills a little later on in the show with one of their original tunes. But right now, we're going to hear the very beginnings of a great bluesman, Albert King. That's right, Albert King's very first sides under his own name came out on the Parrot record label out of Chicago. He would, of course, go on to great fame in the 1960s with Born Under a Bad Sign and Blues Power and far too many other classics to count up here. But it all began with his first release. Bad Luck Blues on one side, backed with this one, Be On Your Merry Way, from March of 54, as we feature Parrot Records on this

They recorded a lot of sides, but that's the one they'll always be remembered for. Gloria, an original Five Thrills tune. Featuring the brilliant Gilbert Warren on lead tenor. That was issued as Parrot No. 800 in May of 1954. Next, we have one of the most underrated blues singers of all time, J.B. Lenore. He was born near Monticello, Mississippi on March 5, 1929. We lost him 38 years later, on April 29, 1967. He died of a heart attack. But in those 38 years, he accomplished a lot. Starting off playing Delta blues down south, he moved north to Chicago in 1949 with Big Bill Brunzi. He began recording in the early 50s for both Chess Records and J.O.B. Records. In 54, he hooked up with Parrot Records, and in August of that year, released Eisenhower Blues, a poignant take on how some African Americans felt in 1954. Elvis Costello would do a pretty good cover of Eisenhower Blues for his King of America LP, which came out in the mid-1980s. But here's the original, the great J.B. Lenore with Eisenhower Blues.

don't have no money to pay my rent. My baby needs some clothes, she needs some shoes. People's out on no.

Now it's time for the Great 78, where we take a thick piece of shellac and hearken back to a time when 78 RPM records were king. This week we're featuring Parrot Records, but I want to play one right now from Blue Lake Records, which was a subsidiary of the Parrot label, started in January of 1954. This song, Slow Down, was recorded by one tough lady, Lou Mack. It was recorded in late May of 1955 and issued in July of that year. And it's this week's Great 78. Here's Lou Mack with Slow Down.

The breathtaking Flamingos from August of 1954. They began their career on another Chicago label, Chance Records, but they had a few releases on Parrot before they moved on over to Checker Records, the sister label of Chess Records, also out of Chicago. That was their first release for Parrot, Dream of a Lifetime, featuring the amazing Solly McElroy on lead vocal. Let's hear another one from the Flamingos. This was their third and final release for Parrot Records. It was issued in January of 55 and features a dual lead between Nate Nelson and Johnny Carter. It's their version of Kokomo, which was a big R&B hit for Gene and Eunice the year before on the Combo label. It was brought to the pop charts by the Perry Como cover. The Flamingos successfully add some Latin flair. Here's Kokomo as we spotlight the Parrot record label, this week on the Juke in the Back.

Don't Give My Love Away, a great vocal sound from the Fascinators, a group from Detroit. That was issued in May of 1955 on the Parrot Records subsidiary Blue Lake Records. Before that, we heard one of Parrot's biggest sellers, Mama Talk to Your Daughter, J.B. Lenore. It was a mega hit, rising to number 11 on the R&B lists during the summer of 1955. It would later be picked up by Chess Records, but the hit was on our feature this week, Parrot Records, whose time was running short by 1956. Owner Al Benson was getting tight on finances, and he ended up selling both the Parrot and Blue Lake labels to John Burton, the attorney for Chess Records. Burton issued a few more sides on the Parrot label, but eventually a lot of sides on the Parrot label, but eventually a lot of the Parrots were reissued on Chess Records. Through its short run from 1952 to

legacy of Chicago Rhythm and Blues. I hope you enjoyed this week's Juke in the Back Spotlight on Parrot Records. We got time for just one more, baby. It's another fantastic vocal group record by a group called The Orchids. They hailed from Chicago and featured Gilbert Warren. Remember him? He was the tenor lead from The Five Thrills. They cut this gorgeous tune, Newlywed, in April of 55. Parrot released it on June 10th, 1955, and it's become a doo-wop classic. Let's close down this week's Juke in the Back featuring Parrot Records with one of the all-time greats. Here's Newlywed by The Orchids. Remember, soul is a feeling, and baby, get that feeling each week right here on The Juke in the Back. I'm Matt the Cat, and I'll catch you next time. Goodbye, everybody.

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Thanks for dropping by. Feel free to let Matt the Cat know if you dug the show. 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For more information, please visit jukeintheback.org. I'm Miss Rosie. See you next time on the Juke in the Back.

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You're in tune to your community radio station, and it's time for the New Orleans Music Show. 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

You're listening to Down the Road, where we celebrate the music and the musicians of New Orleans and the surrounding areas. My name's Robert. I'll be with you for the next 2 hours. Thanks for joining me today. We opened up with our opening theme, Junko Partner, and today it was being played by James Booker. We're going to keep going with some more piano music. Next, we've got Henry Butler playing Butler's Boogie.

0: That was James Booker playing Tico Tico. Before that, we heard Professor Longhair play Lucille, and we started off with Henry Butler playing Butler's Boogie. You're listening to Down the Road, where we celebrate the music and the musicians of New Orleans and the surrounding areas. Down the Road is produced for WHYRLP, Baton Rouge Community Radio. But it's heard on many other Pacifica stations, including WOOL in Bellows Falls, Vermont, WPVM in Asheville, North Carolina, and WPHX in Ruskin, Florida. Next up, we're going to listen to Dr. John playing Didn't He Ramble.
1: Ashes to ashes, dust to dust. If the brown whiskey don't kill him, then his woman must.

That was Deacon John Moore singing I Didn't Want to Do It. And before that, we heard Dr. John singing Didn't He Ramble. Next, we've got Aurora Neilan and the Royal Roses playing Flee as a Bird.

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1: You're listening to Down the Road, where we celebrate the music and the musicians of New Orleans and the surrounding areas. We just listened to Aurora Neeland and the Royal Roses playing Flea as a Bird. Up next, we've got Kermit Ruffins playing Rosetta.

That was the New Orleans Cottonmouth Kings playing Everybody Loves My Baby. Before that, New Orleans Jazz Vipers played I Can't Believe You're in Love with Me, and we started off with Kermit Ruffins playing Rosetta. You're listening to Down the Road. My name's Robert. If you have any questions, comments, requests, or simply wish to get in touch with me, you could do so via the email. The address is downtheroad@whyr.org. Also, you could find me on the Facebook at WHYR Down the Road. Next, we're going to listen to the Shotgun Jazz Band playing El Manicero, the Peanut Vendor.

That was Michia Lake and the Little Bighorns singing about Big Nose Stan. Before that, Tuba Skinny played Running Down My Man, and we started off with the Shotgun Jazz Band playing the Peanut Vendor. Next, we're going to have the Panorama Jazz Band playing a Creole mazurka called La Mazurka en Avant, and this features Jane Harvey Brown on vocals.

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